According to the latest assessment from America's intelligence agencies, China remains the most active and persistent cyber threat to the U.S. Its hackers have infiltrated the U.S. government, the private sector, and critical infrastructure like water systems and power grids. Hacking, however, has not replaced Beijing's pursuit of old-fashioned human intelligence. China's Communist Party remains intent on leveraging a worldwide network of covert agents to monitor and influence events outside its own borders, and to surveil and intimidate Chinese

0: these dissidents right here in America. Tonight, you'll hear about why China's spies are on the rise and what happens when one gets caught.
1: This is, in scale and in scope and in brazenness, the biggest espionage operation against the U.S. in its history.
2: Jim Lewis is a former U.S. diplomat whose direct experience with China's intelligence agencies spans more than 30 years. He says since President Xi Jinping came to power in 2012, China's spies no longer seem to fear the U.S.
0: Why do China's espionage efforts appear to be growing so big, so fast under Xi Jinping?
1: Xi Jinping thinks it's China's time to move to the center of the world stage. Xi Jinping looks at the West and at the U.S. and says, these people are feeble-minded, and I'm going to be able to beat them.
2: It may not be a household name in the U.S., but according to Lewis, China's Ministry of State Security, or MSS, is now the largest and most active spy agency in the world. In a propaganda video the spy agency posted last year on China's largest social network, a voiceover boasts that the MSS senses things before they happen and fights against evil. The slick production is a public message to both foreign adversaries and China's own citizens about the ministry's growing power.
1: It's sort of the equivalent of the CIA, but it has much greater powers. One estimate says the MSS might have 600,000 employees, and they are committed to going after the United States. We are target number two for them.
0: Who's target number one?
1: Target number one is China's own people. When Xi Jinping wakes up screaming in the middle of the night, he's really worried that the Chinese Communist Party was on the path that the Soviet Communist Party was on.
2: Lewis says to maintain absolute power at home, President Xi looks abroad.
1: Xi Jinping probably remembers that a lot of revolutions start outside the home country, and he doesn't want that to happen to China. So there's a huge effort to pay attention to the expatriate population.
2: One way Beijing paid attention, according to the FBI, was to secretly open an overseas Chinese police station right in the middle of New York City. It was discovered in 2022, hidden among businesses in a commercial building in Manhattan's Chinatown. While Chinese expats could renew government documents there like driver's licenses, federal prosecutors said the main purpose of the outpost was to target and harass Chinese dissidents.
1: They've done it in the Netherlands, they've done it in Canada. But the idea that you'd open a police station in another country, that's a signal disrespect of the sovereignty of that nation.
2: After the station was shut down, two Chinese Americans who allegedly opened it were charged with conspiracy to act as unregistered foreign agents of China. In total, over the last 5 years, the Department of Justice has indicted more than 140 people for felonies related to harassment, hacking, and spying for China within the U.S. And one of the accused worked for the governor of New York. Federal prosecutors allege a former top aide to Kathy Hochul named Linda Sun accepted millions of dollars to influence who the governor met with and what she said about China. Sun and her husband, who have pled not guilty, owned a multi-million dollar home on Long Island and a condo in Hawaii.
1: Having a Ferrari and two multi-million dollar houses is a bad idea.
0: But for a government employee.
1: Everyone leaves a record. Some records are more flamboyant than others.
2: Flamboyant is not a word that comes to mind when you meet Xujun Wang, the 76-year-old retired historian came to the U.S. from China in 1994 as a visiting scholar at Columbia University. In New York, home to more exiled Chinese activists than any other city in the world, Wang helped found a group that met regularly and was dedicated to democracy in China.
3: In the 2010s, the overseas democracy movement was gaining momentum, and I was eager to be a part of it and promote democracy.
0: What was your specific role in the pro-democracy community in Flushing, Queens?
3: I was assigned the role of Vice President, Secretary General for Publicity and Events. all kinds of events.
0: While Xu Junwang became a trusted member of the Chinese dissident community here in New York, he kept another role secret. For almost 20 years, he was spying for China's Ministry of State Security.
4: Did you take notes about who attended these meetings and what they said?
3: Yes.
4: When did you start sharing that information with China's largest intelligence group?
3: That is a very big misunderstanding.
2: In 2022, Xu Junwang was indicted by the U.S. Department of Justice for sharing dissidents' names, contact information, and private conversations at the direction of the MSS for 17 years. When we spoke with him in February through an interpreter, he was at times combative and disputed basic facts of his case. So we eventually asked Mr. Wang point blank,
4: were you spying for the Chinese government?
3: No. Throughout the entire trial, they were very careful. They never used the word spy. Just look at the record, and you'll see that.
2: We did. And while lying to 60 Minutes may not be a crime, lying to the FBI is. Mr. Wang repeatedly told federal agents he had no contact with the Ministry of State Security. But according to federal prosecutors, he met with these MSS officers in China, and they offered him plane tickets and helped his family with a business dispute. In 2021, someone claiming to be from the MSS showed up at Mr. Wang's door to help delete communications from his computer that might incriminate him. Video from the encounter showed he welcomed the man's help. Unfortunately for Mr. Wang, the Chinese operative was actually an undercover FBI agent. Mr. Wang had pled not guilty. This past August, he was convicted of making false statements, illegally possessing democracy activists' identification, and acting as an unregistered foreign agent of China.
5: Our position has always been that he never had the intent to be an agent of the Chinese government.
2: Mr. Wang's lawyers, Zachary Margulis Onuma and Kevin Tung, admit their client was in touch with Chinese intelligence, but they argue he didn't break the law and claim FBI agents went after him once they were unable to recruit him for the U.S.
5: They were hoping he would roll over and identify handlers higher up the food chain, though he did not do so. And they felt a little vindictive and angry and frustrated about their inability to stop higher up actual espionage, and they turned him into this fall guy.
6: But when you look at the reality, he didn't have any access to secret, top secret information. All he passed over is the attendance sheet of the Democracy Movement. Those information are available in public.
4: So people's names that attend a private event are not public. They're only made public.
5: Can we home in on that? So there's no evidence of any harm to the United States interests or to democracy movement interests from anything that he did.
7: Democracy!
2: Anna Young Chung disagrees. She testified against Mr. Wang in court. The pro-democracy activist's name and contact information, along with 63 others, was found in Mr. Wang's luggage when he returned to New York from a trip to China in 2019.
4: Did you ever imagine that Mr. Wang was one of the people who was reporting what you were doing and others back to China?
8: Not at all.
4: Did you lose sleep over it?
8: Yeah, and I also make sure my door chain was on all the time at night, because you never know.
2: Born in Hong Kong, Ms. Young Chung is now a U.S. citizen and professor of biology. She organizes demonstrations for the Hong Kong democracy movement in the U.S., where she's become increasingly wary of who might be watching.
8: I believe they're collecting information.
4: What kind of information?
8: Like, what are we doing? What exactly what we are saying in the protests? And how many people are showing up there? Things like that.
4: And collecting that information for whom?
8: For Beijing.
4: Why do you think China goes to such lengths to spy on pro-democracy activists here in the U.S.?
8: This is their tactics, right? They try to silence you, harass you, or intimidate you so that you stop what you're doing. They want to cripple me and cripple my ability to advocate for Hong Kong.
2: Anna Kwok now runs the pro-democracy organization that Anna Yung Chung co-founded. Because of her outspoken activism, the Hong Kong government has placed a $130,000 bounty on her head.
8: So every single day I wake up, I open my social media, and then I would see people talking about how if I keep talking here in the United States, they will come kidnap me and take my body to the Chinese consulate so that they can send me back to China.
4: How are you viewed by the Chinese government?
8: If I do go back to Hong Kong, it's going to be life imprisonment. So basically, they see me as a traitor, as someone who betrays the Chinese government and the Hong Kong government.
4: And what's the crime you've committed?
8: They think that fighting for democracy, wanting a say in our own future, is a crime.
4: The United States is known as the land of the free. Do you feel free here?
8: Honestly, with China's long-arm repression, it's difficult to feel free anywhere in the world. The thing about the Chinese government is that you can leave the country, you can leave the territory, but you can never actually leave their governance.
2: After we met her, Anna Kwok's father and brother were arrested in Hong Kong. She is currently seeking political asylum in the U.S. In March, the Trump administration announced sanctions against officials in Hong Kong who have targeted her and 18 other prominent activists living abroad. As for Xu Junwang, on April 14th, a federal judge sentenced him to 3 years supervised release. He spared Mr. Wang prison time because of health problems, including cognitive decline. But the judge reiterated he had committed serious crimes against the U.S.
1: He was an agent. He worked with the Chinese government to identify targets for them to surveil and compromise.
2: According to China analyst Jim Lewis, there's still no substitute for on-the-ground human intelligence, even if Mr. Wang was an expendable asset for China's top spy agency.
4: Not exactly James Bond.
1: Definitely not James Bond. Definitely not. That's the scary part, though, is that the Chinese are very good. And so he was not number one on the list of assets to protect. That means there are other assets who are being protected.
0: In April of last year, a career American ambassador pleaded guilty to spying for the intelligence service of Cuba. Victor Manuel Rocha served his country in positions that required the highest levels of security clearance. For 40 years, he was a covert agent. Before Ambassador Rocha was exposed, there was another prolific Cuban spy named Ana Montes, a Pentagon official who was the lead analyst on Cuba policy. She spied for 17 years. But Cuban spycraft isn't just a relic of the Cold War. It's a real and present danger to U.S. national security. It turns out, as we first reported in 2024, Cuba's main export isn't cigars or rum, it's American secrets, which they barter and sell to America's enemies around the world.
7: It was 1999, and then First Lady Hillary Clinton danced with the president of Argentina at a state dinner. President Clinton also danced the tango across the White House ballroom. There in front, wearing glasses and the airs of an aristocrat, stood Victor Manuel Rocha. He was the number two diplomat at the U.S. Embassy in Buenos Aires, with an impeccable reputation as a senior statesman on Latin America. He served on the National Security Council and became the ambassador to Bolivia, seen here alongside that country's president. All that time while having the highest top secret security clearance with access to the most sensitive U.S. intelligence. Attorney General Merrick Garland announced Rocha's arrest. He was charged with spying for Cuba for his entire career.
9: This action exposes one of the highest reaching and longest lasting infiltrations of the U.S. government by a foreign agent.
7: In 2022, a man claiming to be a Cuban intelligence officer contacted Rocha and asked to meet. Rocha agreed. He had no idea the man was an undercover FBI agent. Over three meetings in Miami, the FBI recorded Rocha with a hidden camera. And according to the complaint, Rocha bragged that he got away with decades of spying by memorizing the secrets he stole. Rocha told the agent, "What we have done, it's enormous, more than a grand slam." He called the U.S., quote, "the enemy."
10: What do you think is the extent of damage that he did to national security?
11: Manuel Rocha did enormous damage to American security.
7: Brian Littell was the CIA's top Cuba analyst at the height of the Cold War. He says in the 1980s, Rocha cold called and struck up a professional relationship. They remained friends for decades.
10: You think he approached you to get information out of you ultimately?
11: Yes. He never got any.
10: Did you see any signs that he was leading a double life?
11: None.
10: None?
11: None.
10: What can you tell me about the tradecraft that Cuba uses?
11: They do it very, very well in mostly rudimentary fashions. The Cubans are not flying satellites anywhere in the world. Nearly all of their ability and success has been in the dimension of human intelligence. Their officers, their intelligence agents and officers are very, very good. They know their tradecraft. They practice it with great skill and with discipline. And when they recruit, they're very careful about how they recruit and how they communicate.
10: And what does Cuba do with the information it gets from all of these spies?
11: They have no scruples about sharing the information or perhaps marketing it, selling it to other countries. The Russians, maybe the Chinese. If they collect information about U.S. intentions, policy intentions toward Moscow or Beijing or Tehran, it would be of interest to those countries.
7: That was this man's job when he was a Cuban intelligence officer, decoding messages intercepted from the U.S. Jose Cohen defected in 1994.
12: Es que Cuba compartió esa información con los enemigos de Estados Unidos.
7: Cuba shared that information with enemies of the United States, he told us. Countries like the Soviet Union for years. Countries like North Korea, countries like Iran had information about the operation of the Defense Department.
10: You say Cuba may not have the weapons, Cuba may not have the arms, but they sell these secrets to the enemies of the United States.
12: Más fuerte.
7: The strongest enemies of the United States. All of that was what made me realize this is a battle between good and evil. Cuba was at the service of all the enemies of the United States. After Jose Cohen set foot on U.S. soil, he shared a vital piece of information with the FBI. That led to the investigation of more than 100 suspected Cuban agents and illegal officers, and ultimately one very important spy. Cohen handed over an encryption key like this one, used by Cuban spies to send and receive secret messages with Havana. Three nights a week at 9 p.m. and then again at 10, a series of numbered codes was broadcast out of Havana. The signal could be heard for most of the 1990s up the East Coast as far north as Maine. But the coded messages were only meant to be decoded by their agents, including a Pentagon analyst named Ana Montes, who lived in this quiet Washington neighborhood.
10: This is where she did all of the business, all the spy business.
13: Exactly. I mean, she would listen to the high-frequency messages upstairs Tuesday, Thursday, Saturday night. She would type up her messages on her computer in her bedroom right up here. This is the area that she lived in, camouflaged, the fact that she was committing espionage right here. He says,
7: Peter Lapp is a retired FBI special agent who was on the team that led the Montes investigation.
10: How'd she do it?
13: She went to work, memorized three things every day, went home and all classified, and then would write them up or type them up. And then every 2 or 3 weeks, she would meet in person at lunch, broad daylight, 2 to 3 hours over lunch.
10: Maybe I've seen too many movies. When I think spies, I'm thinking dark of night, park bench, secret cameras, fancy gadgets.
13: Right.
10: That wasn't her.
13: Everyone who works for the intelligence community goes home with classified information in their head. And you can't stop that with guards and technology. It's just, it's undefeatable.
7: Lapp wrote a book on the FBI investigation into Montes. He told us Havana doesn't pay its spies, so Americans who spy for Cuba don't do it for money, but rather are driven by ideology. Ambassador Rocha was recruited in the late 1970s, influenced, he now says, by the radical politics of the day. Montes was a student at the Johns Hopkins School of Advanced International Studies in the 1980s and was outspoken about her anger toward U.S. policy in Latin America when she was recruited by a Cuban intelligence officer. Montes's father was a U.S. Army doctor, and her siblings worked for the FBI. One of her first jobs out of graduate school was as an analyst at the Defense Intelligence Agency.
10: So Ana Montes was already a full-fledged Cuban spy from the moment that she set foot inside the Defense Intelligence Agency.
13: She walked in fully recruited, day one. Only went to DIA for the purpose of spying for the Cubans. And when you think about the other folks that have been arrested for espionage, most start loyal. They take the oath. They intend to abide by that oath. But then something happens and they flip. And Ana's unique in the sense that she walked in from day one and was an insider threat and only went for the purpose of spying for the Cubans.
10: How does a Cuban spy walk through the doors of the DIA and get a job? She didn't have to take a polygraph?
13: They did not have a polygraph program at the time.
7: Over the course of her career, she became such an expert that she was known in the intelligence community as the Queen of Cuba. All the while, she was exposing national secrets to Havana. The FBI surveilled her for a year before her arrest as she walked to work and called her Cuban handler. By that time, she had revealed the existence of a top-secret satellite program used by the U.S. to spy on other countries. She also gave Havana the names of 450 American intelligence officials working on Latin American issues, including four undercover officers stationed in Cuba. And she got away with it for 17 years, until she was arrested in 2001 at her office by FBI Special Agent Peter Lapp and his partner Stephen McCoy.
10: She didn't fit the profile of a typical spy.
13: No, being a woman is incredibly unique, so it doesn't fit that typical what we would look for in a spy, which is mostly men.
7: Montes pleaded guilty to espionage, and in exchange for not spending the rest of her life in prison, she agreed to tell the FBI everything she had done.
14: I wouldn't mind at all meeting two Fridays a month.
7: Through a public records request, we obtained this footage, seen here for the first time, of Montes wearing prison stripes, speaking with FBI investigators. Citing Montes's right to privacy, the FBI denied our request for the recorded audio of their interviews. But we obtained a declassified transcript of the first day where Montes described how deep in she was. She said, "Ever since I started helping the Cubans, there's been no halfway. I don't really know how a person does it without feeling morally bound. It's a full commitment, mentally, physically, emotionally. I feel that what I did was morally right, that I was faithful to principles that were right." Montes told the agents her only regret was that she was forced to cooperate with the FBI as part of her plea deal. "It's tearing me up," she said, "but if the only way I'm going to see my family again, it's the only way." Agent Lapp sat across from Ana Montes in the interrogation room for 7 months. He said one of the most sobering moments was when she said how far she would have been willing to go for the Cubans in the week after 9/11.
13: She said, if the Cubans asked me to provide them with intelligence about what we were doing in Afghanistan, I absolutely would have done that. And if men and women were killed as a result of my intelligence in Afghanistan, she told us that's the risk that they took.
10: What was the extent of the damage that she did?
13: I do think she's in that tier of some of the most notorious spies in American history. And I think the damage that she did was incredibly significant.
7: After serving 20 years in federal prison, Ana Montes was released in January 2023. She's now living in Puerto Rico, where she has family and has been celebrated by some as a hero, seen here recently receiving an award from supporters. Through a lawyer, Montes declined our request for an interview. Former Ambassador Victor Manuel Rocha told a judge he was deeply sorry and pleaded guilty to acting as an agent of the Cuban government. At age 73, he was sentenced to 15 years in prison,

0: much of the world was horrified when Saudi Arabia sent a hit squad to Turkey to murder Washington Post columnist Jamal Khashoggi. Tonight, the man you're about to meet says a second Saudi assassination team was sent to kill him in Canada. Saad al-Jabri was number two in Saudi intelligence, and he was among the best friends America had against terrorism. Now Saad is asking America's help. Truth is hard to triangulate among spies, despots, and the Middle East, and as we first reported in October, you're going to hear that Saad al-Jabri may not be spotless. But as a spymaster, Saad says he has one more favor for America, a warning about a prince with the power to trouble the world.
1: I am here to sound the alarm about a psychopath killer in the Middle East with infinite resources who poses threat to his people, to the Americans, and to the planet.
0: Saad al-Jabri is talking about Mohammed bin Salman, who seized power behind the back of the man greeting President Obama. That's Mohammed bin Nayef, then heir to the throne. But in 2017, Nayef was arrested by Prince Mohammed bin Salman. A psychopath.
1: A psychopath with no empathy, doesn't feel emotion, never learned from his experience. And we have witnessed atrocities and crimes committed by this killer.
0: A source from U.S. intelligence told us Saad al-Jabri would never show up for this interview. He'd lived too long in a silent profession. The fact that he did show up is a measure of his desperation. Saad is 63, married, 8 children. He started as a cop but rose to the top of Saudi intelligence and earned a Ph.D. in the science of artificial intelligence. He could be seen in the Oval Office with American ambassadors, the U.S. military command, and with Michael Morell, former acting director of the CIA.
2: I'm a big admirer. I found Dr. Saad to be extraordinarily bright. I found him to be incredibly loyal to his country.
0: Would you say honorable?
2: Honorable, yes, absolutely.
0: But in 2017, Saad found himself on the wrong side of Prince Mohammed's coup. The deposed Prince Nayef was Saad's boss. Saad fled to Canada, where he remains and refuses to return. Now, Prince Mohammed is making Saad's family pay. The very day of the coup, two of his children were barred from leaving the kingdom. This is his daughter, Sarah.
3: Happy birthday to you.
0: And his son, Omar. Both plan to be in American colleges. They are now in Saudi prisons. Next, the family says Prince Mohammed targeted Saad's son-in-law. They claim the son-in-law was kidnapped in a third country and returned to the kingdom.
4: The first night he was kidnapped, he received more than 100 lashes. He was tortured. He was beaten on his back, on his legs.
0: Khalid al-Jabri is Saad's eldest son. What was he told he was being detained for?
4: He was being told that he was detained and tortured as a proxy for his father-in-law, meaning my dad. They even asked him a question. Who do you think we should arrest and torture so Dr. Saad can come back to the kingdom?
0: Their story recalls Washington Post columnist Jamal Khashoggi, a critic of Prince Mohammed. In 2018, a year after his coup, U.S. intelligence says Prince Mohammed sent a team to Turkey to lure Khashoggi to a Saudi consulate and dismember him. Saad told us that days later, before Khashoggi's murder was known to the public, he received a warning. A friend in a Middle Eastern intelligence service said another hit team was headed for Saad in Canada.
1: And the warning I received, don't be in a proximity of any Saudi mission in Canada. Don't go to the consulate. Don't go to the embassy. Said why? Said they dismembered the guy.

0: they kill him, you are in the top of the list.
1: Saad says a six-person team landed at the Ottawa airport in mid-October 2018. He says members of the team lied to customs about knowing one another, and they carried suspicious equipment for DNA analysis. The team was deported. Canada seems to confirm at least part of this story, saying, "We are aware of incidents in which foreign actors have attempted to threaten those living in Canada. It is completely unacceptable." Is that the way intelligence organizations work in this world?
2: It's not a norm in this world. It's a norm for countries like Russia and North Korea. It's not a norm for almost any other country in the world.
1: Do you think Mohammed bin Salman fears you?
0: He fears my information.
1: Saad told us his information includes a 2014 meeting between Prince Mohammed on the left and the then head of intelligence, Mohammed bin Nayef. It was 3 years before the coup. Saad claims the young prince boasted to Nayef that he could kill the sitting king, Abdullah, to clear the throne for his own father.
0: And he told him, "I want to assassinate King Abdullah. I got a poison ring from Russia. It's enough for me just to shake hands with him, and he will be done."
1: A poison ring from Russia?
0: That's what he said, whether he's just bragging, but he said that, and we took it seriously.
1: By "we," Saad means Saudi intelligence took it seriously. The alleged threat, he says, was handled within the royal family. Saad told us he watched the meeting on a video recording. Does this video recording still exist?
0: Yes. I know where it is now. I know there are two copies of that. I know where they are.
1: Prince Mohammed is 36 and wields unlimited power on behalf of his ailing 86-year-old father, King Salman. The prince is admired by some for allowing women to drive, permitting movie theaters, and disbanding the religious police who once assaulted couples for holding hands.
2: There's two groups of people in Saudi Arabia. There are those who are very happy with Mohammed bin Salman, the 70% of the population that's under 30. He is not popular with the old guard, with the royal family, because he changed the system.
1: But much of that change has been reckless. His war in Yemen has killed thousands of civilians in what the UN says may be war crimes. He invited Lebanon's leader to visit Saudi Arabia, took him hostage, and forced him to resign. He detained hundreds of potential rivals until they signed over their wealth, jailed women calling for human rights, and murdered Jamal Khashoggi.
0: I expect to be killed one day, because this guy will not rest off until he sees me dead.
1: But what does America owe Saad al-Jabri? We asked former CIA acting director and CBS News consultant Michael Morrell, who worked closely with Saad from 2010 to 2013. Is it too much to say that Saad may have saved American lives?
2: He absolutely, Dr. Saad absolutely saved American lives. He saved Saudi lives, many of them, and he saved American lives.
1: Can you name any of those cases?
2: The one I can talk about is the so-called printer cartridge plot.
1: In 2010, Al-Qaeda hid bombs in two desktop printers. They were in the air as cargo headed to the U.S. on two planes, perhaps intended to explode over American cities. But thanks to intelligence relayed by Saad al-Jabri, the bombs were intercepted during layovers. Are there any other examples of times that Saad had saved American lives?
2: There are.
1: What are they?
2: I can't talk about them because they're still classified.
1: Are there several?
2: There are many. Many.
1: While working in that classified world, Saad al-Jabri became enormously wealthy. Prince Mohammed typically accuses potential rivals of corruption, and Saudi entities are suing Saad in the U.S. and Canada claiming he stole as much as $500 million from the counterterrorism budget. Did you steal the money?
0: No.
1: If you didn't steal the money, how did you get so rich?
0: You know, I have served a royal monarchy in a close approximately for 2 decades. 3 kings, 4 crown prince. They've been nice to me. They've been very generous. It's a tradition in Saudi Arabia royal family. They take care of people around them.
2: I don't know if Dr. Saad was corrupt in any way. I wouldn't be surprised if he wasn't, because he's such an honorable man. But I also wouldn't be surprised if he was, because everybody, to some extent, had their hand in the kitty. And King Abdullah allowed it, permitted it.
1: But in the Saudi lawsuit against Saad, the Canadian judge has said there is, quote, overwhelming evidence of fraud. And so she has frozen his assets as the case moves forward. The Saudi government declined an interview, but in a statement it said, Saad al-Jabri is a discredited former government official with a long history of fabricating and creating distractions to hide the financial crimes he committed. He implies that stealing was acceptable at the time, but it wasn't acceptable nor legal then, and it isn't now. Saad says he's thinking only of his imprisoned children.
0: I have to speak out. I am appealing to the American people and to the American administration to help me to release those children and to restore their life.
1: Saad al-Jabri told us he's recorded a death video that reveals more secrets of the royal family and some of the United States. He gave us a short silent clip of the video, which he told us, quote, could be released if he is killed. It includes a message to Omar and Sarah, his imprisoned children.
0: I told them, I'm sorry. I tried my best.
1: Does the United States, as a country, owe anything to Saad?
2: Do I feel some obligation to Dr. Saad? Yes. Does the United States of America, the people at CIA do, the people at CIA do, you know, whether the country does or not, I don't know. It's a little bit of a hard question.
1: It's been hard for presidents to stand up to Mohammed bin Salman. Neither the Trump nor Biden administrations publicly sanctioned him after Khashoggi. Saudi oil isn't as important as it once was, but countering Iran is, which has led to a certain tolerance of a menacing prince.
3: Kevin Mallory was a down-on-his-luck former clandestine case officer for the CIA when he was approached by a man the Department of Justice believes was a Chinese spy. Officials say Mallory was a prime target for recruitment. He was out of work, 3 months behind on his mortgage, and thousands of dollars in debt. But as we first reported in December, and as the Chinese would discover, Kevin Mallory wasn't exactly James Bond. The Department of Justice agreed to show us how they caught Mr. Mallory and why they believe his recruitment by China is part of a massive clandestine campaign to steal not just national security secrets from the U.S. government, but industrial and technological secrets from American companies.
4: This is what espionage looks like. The man standing on the right in the yellow shirt is Kevin Mallory, who once held a top secret security clearance while working for the CIA and the Defense Intelligence Agency. Footage from a surveillance camera at a Virginia FedEx store in April of 2017 caught him as he prepared to hand a clerk stacks of classified documents to be scanned onto an SD card, the kind that can be inserted into a mobile phone.
5: So this is the rare moment, right, in an investigation and in an espionage case where we actually have video footage of the individual preparing the classified material for transmission to the Foreign Intelligence Service.
4: We watched the tape with Ryan Gaynor, the FBI's supervisory special agent who investigated Mallory, and Jennifer Jelly, who prosecuted the case against him for the National Security Division of the Department of Justice. They say Kevin Mallory sent national security secrets to a Chinese spy on a covert communication device.
6: So here you see him talking with the store clerk about the scanning job. And throughout this video, you see little pops of yellow, little yellow pieces of paper that flash by when he's showing the documents. That was important for us because the document that he successfully passed consisted of a typed up white piece of paper. That was the classified information, followed by two yellow sheets of paper with his handwriting on them. And here you can see.
7: So that's those are the yellow sheets.
6: You can see the yellow sheets going through that scanning process.
4: Prosecutors say some of the information Mallory sent could have revealed the identity of a couple who had secretly spied on China for the U.S. It was a very personal betrayal. Mallory had supervised the couple years before.
7: He was betraying people. This is people's lives at stake.
6: Correct. These were documents that specifically talked about human beings whose lives could be in danger.
7: If they had traveled to China, they could have been arrested.
8: At the time he gave the information to the Chinese intelligence officer, he knew they were planning on traveling to China.
4: John Demers is the top official in charge of the Department of Justice's National Security Division, which helps guard the U.S. against terrorism, cyber attacks, and espionage. He's responsible for coordinating activities across law enforcement and U.S. intelligence agencies. He says Kevin Mallory's recruitment is just one of many efforts by the Chinese Ministry of State Security, or MSS, to spy on the United States.
7: What is MSS?
8: So MSS is the principal intelligence agency of the Chinese government. And in rough terms, it is like the CIA and FBI put together. Their capabilities are world class. They have cyber capabilities. They have expertise in turning people into cooperators. And they have all of the tools and expertise of a very capable intelligence organization.
4: John Demers says Kevin Mallory hadn't worked for any U.S. intelligence agency in 5 years, but he was still of interest to China. He spoke Mandarin, was desperate for money, and had classified information he might be willing to sell.
8: You're looking for people who will be willing to work with you for one reason or another. You start very slowly. You start to see what information they're willing to share with you, originally innocuous information, then something maybe slightly more sensitive, and so forth. And that relationship develops over time. It's a patient process.
7: It's a grooming of an intelligence asset.
8: It's a grooming, and it's a constant testing to see what the person is willing to do.
4: The Chinese didn't reach out to Kevin Mallory in a dark alley like in a movie. They made contact with him like any job recruiter would. They sent him a message on the career networking site LinkedIn.
7: What could the Chinese tell from reading his LinkedIn page?
5: When you look at this LinkedIn page, it's very clear immediately that he worked in national security, that he had the type of background that the Chinese intelligence services are most interested in.
7: He's good at national security, military, international relations, counterterrorism, security clearance, dispute resolution. This is a signpost to I was a former intelligence official.
5: And it led to what you would expect.
4: Mallory ended up in contact with this man, who called himself Michael Yang, and claimed to be an employee at a Chinese think tank.
7: So he's a Chinese intelligence officer?
5: We believe him to be a Chinese intelligence officer. And more importantly, Mr. Mallory, when meeting with him, believed him to be an intelligence officer.
4: Over the next several weeks, Michael Yang paid Mallory $25,000 to come to Shanghai twice, and Mallory reached out to former colleagues at the CIA, asking to be put in touch with people who had current intelligence on China. Prosecutors say his former colleagues grew suspicious and reported him to CIA security, putting him on the radar of law enforcement. When Mallory returned from his second trip to China, he was stopped by customs at Chicago's O'Hare Airport. He had lied on this form about how much money he was carrying, more than $16,000 in cash, and agents discovered this box with a phone in it. Mallory claimed it was a gift for his wife, but it was actually a covert communication device that had been given to him by Chinese intelligence.
7: This looks just like a regular phone. What makes it a covert communication device?
5: So it's not so much the hardware. The phone itself had a unique piece of software installed on it designed to allow secure communication both in text and also the secure transmission of documents later.
4: You might think a former CIA officer would be cautious about the texts he sends to a Chinese spy. But Kevin Mallory was remarkably direct, complaining about the money he was paid and the risk he was taking. Your object is to gain information, he told Michael Yang, and my object is to be paid for.
9: I'll destroy all electronic records after you confirm receipt, Mallory wrote to Yang. I already destroyed the paper records. I cannot keep these around. Too dangerous. At this point, all the risk is on me.
6: So he says, I'm taking all the risk. But then he goes on a few bubbles later to actually try to transmit additional information to the Chinese.
9: But technology wasn't Mallory's strong suit. He complained to Michael Yang that the phone wasn't working properly. This system sucks. It's too cumbersome, he wrote. I put all these messages and then, and you can't read them because you're not logged in the same time. That's a poor system. At this point, prosecutors say Mallory was scared. He'd been stopped at customs and he feared the CIA and FBI were onto him. Prosecutors say he decided to come up with a cover story and reached out to the CIA, telling them he thought he was being recruited by Chinese spies. The CIA called him in for an interview.
10: My judgment is, and we haven't got through the conversation, that these guys work for Chinese intelligence. So my sense is that they were looking for government secrets, U.S. government secrets at some level.
9: In this meeting, Mallory admitted the phone was a covert communication device given to him by the Chinese. But prosecutors say he lied about the classified documents he'd already sent.
11: Did you send them anything on that phone?
10: I sent them some tests of some sort just to see if I could do it right, and I couldn't figure it out. I messed that up.
5: He's trying to control the narrative. So what you have here likely is an attempt to steer the story, to explain away some of the more alerting pieces while not admitting to the criminal activity of providing the classified information to the Foreign Intelligence Service.
6: We now know that at this point in time, Kevin Mallory has successfully sent the classified table of contents, the classified white paper, and tried to send several other documents unsuccessfully.
9: Mallory offered to bring in the phone to be examined by the CIA, confident that all his messages to Michael Yang had automatically been deleted.
7: So he believes everything he sent has disappeared from the device. So that's why he's willing to bring the device in.
5: We have every reason to believe that he believed at the time that those communications would be gone.
9: 2 weeks later, Mallory arrived at a hotel room in Ashburn, Virginia, for a second meeting with the CIA. When he got there, the FBI was waiting for him, along with a computer forensic examiner. He agreed to show them how the phone worked.
5: And when he goes to demonstrate it, up on the screen where he expects to have his whole chat history basically deleted, up on the screen comes some of the chat history.
9: The FBI recorded the meeting.
12: I'm not surprised they kept this much.
13: So you made a comment that you're surprised that there was this much there.
12: Because in the past, maybe it's the screen size or something, because some of it's just disappeared.
9: One of the most incriminating messages that appeared on the phone was Mallory planning another trip to China. I can also come in the middle of June, he wrote. I can bring the remainder of the documents I have at that time.
5: From the FBI perspective, this is a pivotal moment in the investigation.
9: 4 weeks later, the FBI arrested Kevin Mallory and searched his home. Hidden in the back of this closet in a junk drawer, agents discovered an SD card wrapped in tin foil, on which he'd placed 8 secret and top secret documents, the same ones he scanned at that FedEx store in April.
5: It is our belief that it was intention to take this SD card to China to provide to them.
7: Does the Mallory case fit a pattern that you're seeing coming from Chinese intelligence?
8: Yes. We currently have 3 pending cases against former intelligence officers, and they're alleged to have been spying on behalf of the Chinese.
7: It's hard to overstate how unusual it is to have 3 cases like this ongoing.
8: It's not unusual, it's unprecedented.
14: To me, it's disappointing, and it's really hurtful, I think, to everyone to know that we still have people who are willing to betray the U.S. for a few dollars.
9: Bill Evanina is director of the National Counterintelligence and Security Center, a division of the Office of the Director of National Intelligence. He serves as the U.S. government's top counterintelligence official.
7: When it comes to espionage against the United States, does China pose the greatest threat or Russia?
14: When it comes to espionage, China poses the greatest threat, and it's not even close compared to Russia or Iran or any other country. And if you include economic espionage, industrial espionage, it's not even in the same ballgame.
7: When most people think of espionage, they think of somebody in a trench coat trying to steal a state's secret. What's happening now with China, it's not just about
15: state secrets, it's about technological secrets. That's the prize that China wants.
14: That's correct. It's trade secrets, proprietary data, intelligence, emerging technology, nanotechnology, hybrid, anything that they can see that is the future, supercomputing, encryption. Those are the issues that they look at, and they have a prioritized schedule that they look at, and they send people forward to go collect that data.
9: John Demers of the Justice Department's National Security Division says since 2011, more than 90% of the economic espionage cases they've charged have involved China, which has stolen secrets about everything from genetically modified rice seeds to wind turbine technology.
15: This is a persistent campaign, you're seeing.
8: Yes, very persistent, very sophisticated, very well-resourced, very patient, and very broad in scope.
9: Demers says Chinese operatives have intensified their efforts on industries critical to Chinese President Xi Jinping's Made in China 2025 program, a 10-year plan to jump ahead of the United States in aerospace, automation, artificial intelligence, quantum computing, and other cutting-edge industries.
15: I think some people who see this are going to think, well, this is something the U.S. must do as well.
8: The U.S. intelligence community doesn't take trade secrets from foreign companies for the benefit of American companies.
15: This is not
8: something that we do.
9: As for former CIA officer Kevin Mallory, he continues to deny sending any classified information to the Chinese. Last June, a jury in Virginia found him guilty of conspiracy under the Espionage Act and lying to the FBI. In May, Mallory was sentenced to 20 years in prison.
16: Last month, the head of NORAD and NORTHCOM, the military commands that defend North America, told Congress some of those mysterious drones seen flying inside the United States may indeed have been spying. He did not say for whom. 60 Minutes has been looking into a series of eerily similar incidents going back years, including those attention-getting flyovers in New Jersey recently. In each, drones first appeared over restricted military or civilian sites, coming and going, often literally under the radar. The wake-up call came just over a year ago when drones invaded the skies above Langley Air Force Base in Virginia over 17 nights, forcing the relocation of our most advanced fighter jets. Our story starts with an eyewitness and an iPhone.
17: Close around 7 o'clock, I would say, I started seeing these reddish-orange flashing lights that were starting to come in from the Virginia Beach area. It began slowly, like one at a time.
16: Jonathan Butner's close encounter with drones came on December 14th, 2023. He was at his family's cabin on the James River in Virginia, about 100 miles south of Washington, D.C., with a commanding view of several military installations across the water.
17: They started really coming in, like almost like on a conveyor belt.
18: How many in total?
17: I probably saw upwards of 40 plus. When I first saw that, I was like, those are going directly over Langley Air Force Base.
16: Langley is one of the most critical air bases on the East Coast, home to dozens of F-22 Raptors, the most advanced stealth fighter jets ever built. Butner says from his perch, he has seen it all.
17: I'm very familiar with all the different types of military craft. We have Blackhawks, we have the F-22s, and these were like nothing I've ever seen.
16: Butner took these iPhone videos of the objects coming and going for nearly an hour and a half. These are the only public videos of the drones over Langley.
17: Here's another one. From each other, yes.
16: He shared this video with the FBI for its investigation.
18: And another.
17: Yes.
19: The reports were coming in 20 to 30. Sightings, same time every evening, 30 to 45 minutes after sunset.
16: Retired four-star general Mark Kelly was the highest-ranking officer at Langley to witness the swarm. A veteran fighter pilot, Kelly went up to the roof of a squadron headquarters for an unobstructed view of the airborne invaders.
18: So what'd you see?
19: Well, what you saw was different sizes of incursions of aircraft. You saw different altitudes, different airspeeds. Some were rather loud, some weren't near as loud.
18: What was the smallest one? What was the largest one?
19: The smallest, you know, you're talking about a commercial size quadcopter. And then the largest ones are probably size what I would call a bass boat or a small car.
18: The size of a small car.
19: Mm-hmm.
16: At the time, General Glenn Van Herk was joint commander of NORAD and NORTHCOM, the military commands that protect North American airspace. He has since retired.
20: I actually provided support in the form of fighters, airborne warning and control platforms, helicopters, to try to further categorize what those drones were at the time.
16: 10 months earlier, he ordered an F-22 from Langley to shoot down that Chinese spy balloon over the Atlantic after it had sailed across the U.S. But this time, he found himself ill-equipped to respond. NORAD's radar systems, designed during the Cold War to detect high-altitude air, space, or missile attacks, were unable to detect low-flying drones that could be seen with the naked eye.
18: Why don't we just shoot them down?
20: Well, first, you have to have the capability to detect, track, identify, make sure it's not a civilian airplane flying around. If you can do that, Bill, then it becomes a safety issue for the American public. Firing missiles in our homeland is not taken lightly.
18: We're not able to track them? We're not able to see where they originate?
20: No, it's a capability gap. Certainly, they can come and go from any direction. The FBI is looking at potential options, but they don't have an answer right now.
16: And there haven't been answers for similar encroachments for more than 5 years.
21: There are multiple UAS in vicinity of Paul Hamilton, CPA 100 feet in altitude off the bow.
16: In 2019, naval warships training off the California coast were shadowed for weeks by dozens of drones.
22: We have visual of 4 probable unidentified drones with course unknown and speed unknown.
16: For years, the Pentagon did little to dispel speculation these images, taken with night vision equipment, were UFOs. But ships' logs show they were identified as drones at the time. And the Navy suspected they came from this Hong Kong-flagged freighter sailing nearby, but couldn't prove it. Since then, the defense news site, The War Zone, has documented dozens of drone intrusions at sensitive infrastructure and military installations. In 2019, the Palo Verde nuclear plant in Arizona, the largest power producer in the country. In 2024, an experimental weapons site in Southern California where defense contractors are building the next generation of stealth bombers. Last December, the Army confirmed 11 drone sightings over the Picatinny Arsenal in northern New Jersey where advanced weapons are designed and built.
23: What is that?
16: Which ignited a public frenzy with sightings of unidentified flying objects all over the region.
24: New Jersey remains the epicenter of the drone mystery.
16: While much of the country was fixated on New Jersey, another swarm of drones was disrupting operations at an airbase in the UK, where U.S. nuclear weapons have been stored.
25: Clearly, there is a military intelligence aspect of this.
16: Republican Senator Roger Wicker of Mississippi is chairman of the Armed Services Committee that oversees the Pentagon. We talked to him this past December.
18: Do you believe that these drones are a spying system, a spying platform?
25: What would a logical person conclude?
18: That these are
25: yes.
18: spying incursions.
25: And yet, I can tell you, I am privy to classified briefings at the highest level. I think the Pentagon and the National Security Advisors are still mystified.
18: Still mystified?
25: Yes.
16: More alarming, with drones overhead, some of the F-22s stationed at Langley were moved to a nearby airbase for their own protection. There's a new wartime reality. Drones that can spy can also destroy. Deep inside Russia, advanced aircraft have been destroyed by Ukrainian drones. General Van Herk told us drones could do the same thing here.
20: I have seen video of drones in various sizes flying over the F-22 flight line at Langley.
18: What's your reaction to that? They could drop ordnance on them, drop bombs on them. They could crash into them to disable them. Was that a concern?
20: Absolutely, it's a concern. Small UAS or drones can do a myriad of missions.
16: President Biden was informed of the Langley intrusions, and meetings were held at the White House to figure out how to bring the drones down. But after 17 nights, the drone visitation stopped. A senior official in the Biden White House later downplayed the incident to 60 Minutes, saying it was likely the work of hobbyists.
18: From what you saw, did you rule out that these might be hobbyists sending these drones up?
20: No, it would be my assessment they weren't hobbyists because of the magnitude of the events, the sizes of some of the drones, and the duration.
18: So what's going on?
20: Well, I wish I had the answer. It certainly could have a foreign nexus, a threat nexus. They could be doing anything from surveilling critical infrastructure just to the point of embarrassing us from the fact that they can do this on a day-to-day basis, and then we're not able to do anything about it.
16: In overseas war zones, the U.S. military has broad authority to bring down menacing drones with gunfire, missiles, and electronic jamming. Here at home, any of those actions would pose a threat to civilians on the ground and in the air.
0: Well, we certainly need new systems to counter this threat.
16: A year ago, General Gregory Guillot, a combat veteran, took control of NORAD and NORTHCOM. He ordered a 90-day assessment of operations and says the drones, or UAVs, at Langley became the centerpiece.
18: We're the most powerful military on the face of the earth, and yet drones could fly over a major Air Force base, and we couldn't stop them? How is that possible?
0: Well, I think the threat got ahead of our ability to detect and track the threat. I think all eyes were rightfully overseas, where UAVs were being used on one-way attack to attack U.S. and coalition service members. And the threat in the U.S. probably caught us by surprise a little bit.
18: As it stands today, could you detect a swarm of drones flying over or flying into the airspace at Langley? Could you detect that today?
0: At low altitude, probably not with your standard FAA or surveillance radars.
16: Complicating his efforts? Bureaucracy. When the drones flew outside the perimeter of Langley Air Force Base, other agencies had jurisdiction. The Coast Guard, FAA, FBI, and local police. There was no one agency in charge.
18: So what did you determine went on at Langley?
0: Well, that investigation is still ongoing. So I don't think we know entirely what happened.
18: You know, when we hear things from the White House that it's not deemed a threat, it seems to me that this is alarming. I mean, this is kind of hair on fire time.
0: It is alarming. And I would say that our hair is on fire here in NORTHCOM in a controlled way, and we're moving out extremely quickly.
16: This past November, General Guillot was given the authority to cut through the red tape and coordinate counter-drone efforts across multiple government agencies. He says new, more sensitive radar systems are being installed at strategic bases, and NORTHCOM is developing what it calls flyaway kits with the latest anti-drone technology to be delivered to bases besieged by drones.
0: My goal is inside of a year that we would have the flyaway kit capability to augment the services and the installations if they're necessary.
18: So within a year, were Langley to happen again, there'd be some ability to respond.
0: That's my goal.
16: His predecessor, Glenn Van Herk, says the Pentagon, White House, and Congress have underestimated this massive vulnerability for far too long.
20: It's been 1 year since Langley had their drone incursion, and we don't have the policies and laws in place to deal with this. That's not a sense of urgency.
18: Why do you think that is?
20: I think it's because there's a perception that this is Fortress America, two oceans on the east and west with friendly nations north and south, and nobody's going to attack our homeland. It's time we move beyond that assumption.

0: The largest, most successful gang of diamond thieves in the world is credited with over 370 heists worth $500 million. And it's getting bigger and more daring every year. The gang is composed of networks of teams who work together, in Europe mostly, but they've done jobs in 35 countries as far afield as Tokyo and Dubai. They are ex-Yugoslavs. Many fought in the Serbian Special Forces during the Bosnian Wars. They are called the Pink Panthers, and that's not a joke. They got their name from those famous Peter Sellers movies of the 70s and 80s. But as you can well imagine, there are scores of jewelers and cops in many countries who do not find them funny at all. Their exploits have become the stuff of legend. But what they did in Dubai a few years ago shocked even the police officers who'd been after them for years. Security camera footage captured the scene at the upscale Wafi Mall. They drove right into the mall in two Audis, crashed the cars into the doors of the Graff jewelry store. Then men in commando gear jumped out, ran into the shop, seemed perfectly relaxed as they broke into glass cases and bagged diamonds worth $3.5 million. Then they got back in their cars and just drove away.
1: How did you react when you heard about the Dubai heist? I mean, it was pretty brazen, wasn't it?
2: I had to see the video of it to believe that they actually drove two cars through the mall and then do all of that in less than 45 seconds. Yeah, it was hard to believe, but it happened.
0: That's the world's chief cop who found it hard to believe. Ron Noble is Secretary General of Interpol, the global police organization based in Lyon, France.
2: I'd say that they're the most notorious organized crime group that I've been involved in investigating in my life.
1: So they're really good.
2: The problem is that they've become legendary because they are so good in their planning and their execution of robberies.
0: Legendary in part because of their name.
3: I'm sorry, darling.
0: Remember the scene from that hilarious Peter Sellers comedy where the thief hides the diamond in a jar of cold cream? Well, these professional thieves did exactly the same thing after they hit a high-end jewelry store in London in 2003, making off with $40 million in diamonds. That's how they became known as the Pink Panthers. Incidentally, it was the largest jewel heist in British history. Then, Tokyo. Men wearing wigs entered luxury shops, immobilized clerks with pepper spray, and made off with diamonds, a tiara, and the Countess de Vendôme necklace worth $30 million. Copenhagen, 2007. A jewelry store inside a hotel. In front of stunned guests, three men raced through the lobby and into the store. They smashed glass cases and made off with more than $1 million worth of stones. In the last 20 years, they've been responsible for $500 million in robberies. In all that time, there's been one fatality. What makes the Panthers so successful, Noble says, is how they do weeks of surveillance and preparation before an attack. These undercover shots show a team taking the measure of a target before a hit.
2: The MO of the Pink Panthers is very clear. They tend to use a woman to case the jewelry stores first.
4: An attractive woman?
2: Attractive woman, woman wearing expensive clothing, woman wearing expensive jewelry.
0: A well-heeled man enters next, blocks the door open with his foot, and clears the path for the smash-and-grab men. Four people all together, precise timing and well-planned getaways are their trademark.
2: From the time they enter the door until they break all the glass in the cases, take the jewelry and are out in less than 30 seconds, and then they have a getaway plan within a matter of hours they're in another country. That's their classic MO, if you will.
0: If the Mafia grew out of Sicily, the Pink Panthers are a product of Montenegro and Serbia, the now independent republics in what was once Yugoslavia. They were allies in the brutal Bosnian Wars against the Muslims. When UN sanctions halted the flow of products into the country, groups of soldiers became professional smugglers.
4: Did many of them have paramilitary training?
2: The core were fighters during the war. Paramilitary training, very organized, very disciplined, and ruthless. And those are the ones who started it back in 94, 95, 96.
4: So they learned their trade in the war.
3: Yes, they grown up with aggression. They know if you want to have success in your life, you have to use force. And for them, it's common.
0: Andrea Schultz is a risk prevention consultant in Germany who's been investigating the gang for 10 years.
4: So the distinctive thing about Pink Panthers from robbers in other countries is that since they're so experienced in war, they are not afraid.
3: They're not afraid, absolutely.
0: To date, Interpol has identified 800 core Pink Panthers using photos, fingerprints, and DNA. They are notorious for using fake passports, which makes them very hard to catch. Noble says, unlike the mafia, they have no chain of command.
2: They've got networks, and depending upon the robbery, there's someone who organizes a particular robbery. But there is no kingpin. There's no Al Capone or John Gotti at the top of the organized crime groups like classic or traditional organized crime.
0: They have specialists in everything from alarms to safe cracking to stealing cars, and those experts are not hard to find.
4: Do they have connections in every country?
5: In Europe, in quite every country, you have the Balkan community, so they have the possibility to have connection. In Switzerland, we know that, and it's the same in France, in Germany, in Sweden, in Denmark.
0: Swiss detective Jan Glassy says Geneva is one of their favorite cities because it's so rich. It's where billionaires come to shop and play.
4: So they went into this store?
5: They went inside this store.
4: And if they only get 15 watches, they've made like $1 million in 50 seconds.
5: Yeah, exactly.
0: This team, wearing wigs and sunglasses, robbed a luxury store on the Rue de Rhône, the street in Geneva. They grabbed $4 million worth of diamonds and made their getaway in motorcycles down a street which was too narrow for police cars.
4: So it's almost a sport between you and them, isn't it?
5: It is. It is always a little bit like that. That means they are always a step before us because they are changing the modus operandi. And yes, it's a little bit a cat and mouse game.
4: They're professionals.
5: They are really, really professional.
4: There's no way for you to get there in
5: time. No. For the cops, it's very difficult. Normally, we can say between three and five minutes.
4: And by that time, they're in France.
5: At that time, they are on the way to France.
0: The James Bond blockbuster could be made out of what they did in Saint-Tropez. The roads get clogged in summer, so after posing as tourists and scoring more than $3 million worth of jewelry, the Panthers made their getaway by sea.
4: And when you hear that they got out of Saint-Tropez in speedboats, are you thinking, that's pretty good?
5: Anyway, all the cops were thinking that. That's pretty good, but now we have a lot of job to do.
0: We drove to the seaside town of Olsin, Montenegro, to meet a semi-retired Pink Panther who's been associated with that job. He calls himself Philip. He agreed to talk to us at a rented apartment in a secret location. We had to turn off our electronic devices before he appeared, and we agreed not to show his face.
4: How many jobs have you done?
6: Nine.
4: What was your best robbery?
6: My best robbery? In France. In France was my best robbery. It was very, very speedy.
4: Very speedy?
6: Yeah, very speedy, like Speedy Gonzales. It was good money, and nobody hurts.
4: You get a couple of million euros in France, and then how did you get them someplace where you could get money?
6: I have a connection everywhere. If I say everywhere, I mean everywhere. We go to Belgium. We have friends.
0: When they go to Belgium, they always drop in on Antwerp, where gems worth billions are traded every day.
7: We know that a lot of diamonds come to Antwerp, stolen diamonds, stolen jewelry. Why do they come to Antwerp? Because the diamond trade is here in Antwerp.
0: Patrick Pays is chief inspector of the Antwerp Diamond Squad.
7: If you compare their volume and their value, is the best product in the world, of course. That's why diamonds are so much used in other criminal acts.
0: Making matters worse for cops, only the most expensive diamonds have laser inscriptions with identifying numbers. And even then, large diamonds can be recut,
4: making it impossible to tell whether or not they've been stolen.
1: So from what you're saying, being a diamond thief isn't a bad career. You make a lot of money, and the odds are with you that you're not going to get caught.
7: I wouldn't
1: caught.
7: Advise anybody to start that career, but yes, I can imagine from their view that, it's a living, it's a way of a living, and the possibilities of getting caught are probably not that high.
4: And recently we learned the Pink Panthers have started branching out.
1: We know them as jewelry thieves. Are they expanding their operations?
2: They're expanding their operations in the art, and very, very fine art.
4: In 2008, a group of armed and masked Panthers hit this museum in Zurich, making off with a Monet, a Van Gogh, a Degas, and a Cézanne. It was the largest art robbery in European history. The last of the paintings was recovered in April 2012 in a dramatic raid captured on videotape. A Serbian SWAT team stormed this house to arrest the men accused of snatching the Impressionist works. The cops took a van in for examination and found something hidden in the ceiling. When they pulled it out, they discovered it was Cézanne's Boy in the Red Vest. Estimated value, $113 million. But nailing a couple of Panthers doesn't help the police nearly as much as they would like it to.
1: Now, when one of these guys gets caught, will he squeal? Will he give you evidence about the other people, his partners?
5: No, there is an omerta between them.
1: The omerta really works.
5: The omerta really works. And when we are speaking about the best teams, a lot of them are really friends. That means they grew up together.
4: Still, since 2007, hundreds of arrests have been made. But those Panthers just keep on reproducing.
1: We understand that there are approximately 180 new members in the last couple of years.
2: Yes, so the next generation is being recruited.
1: And trained, presumably.
2: Recruited and trained.
4: Their daring has inspired legions of copycats. Disguising themselves as women in burqas, these thieves robbed a jewelry store in a mall in Bahrain, and this gang took to their motorcycles to rob a jewelry store in London.
2: The copycats are really just organized crime groups that have identified an easy way to make money based on the celebrity status, I would say, in large part of the Pink Panthers.
4: And the police admit that, unfortunately, they themselves didn't help matters when they started calling the gang Pink Panthers.
2: The problem with this group is that the name Pink Panthers, it engenders inside us the first memory is the movie. We smile at the name of Pink Panthers.
4: And here's why.
8: Does your dear go bad? Oh. I thought you said your dear did not bite.
9: That is not my talk.
1: And indeed, the first thing you think of when you hear Pink Panther is comedy.
2: That's why we try to highlight whenever we can the way in which they perpetrate these robberies. These are not nice guys, and they're not nice guys who are stealing from the rich to give to the poor. These are just cold-blooded and ruthless and notorious thieves.
10: Do you think twice when typing in your credit card number online, but have no problem handing over your plastic card at a store? Well, actually, you may have it backward. Your personal information may be more secure in cyberspace than at the mall down the road. That's because it's easier for dot-coms to protect the data, and most stores in America underestimate how vulnerable they are. It's becoming a big problem. The retail industry got a wake-up call earlier this year when TJX, parent company of TJ Maxx and Marshalls, disclosed that it had suffered the worst high-tech heist in shopping history. Hackers raided the company's computer system, taking off with tens of millions of records. And what we have learned is TJX could have prevented it.
11: They collected too much personal information. They kept it too long. And finally, they didn't keep it according to appropriate security standards.
10: Jennifer Stoddard led the investigation of the TJX theft for the Canadian government and released her findings before investigations in the U.S. are finished. TJX operates chains in both countries.
12: Is there an actual place where the crime took place?
11: Yes, it seems that the intrusion happened at two Marshall's stores in the Miami area.
12: Did the crime happen inside the stores or outside the store?
11: This was a case of penetrating the network from without the stores. Because it is a wireless network, you can then capture the wireless transmissions if they're not sufficiently encrypted.
10: When you swipe your credit card, your data is often transmitted through a wireless router, either to a bank for approval or to the store's main computer. But the signal carrying your information bleeds easily through the walls.
12: If you drive this close, it'll pop up.
13: Right.
10: Welcome to my first lesson in something called war driving. My teacher, computer forensic investigator Chris Harms, who shows me how hackers outside in a van grab the store's wireless data.
12: So if you and I are in this parking lot, and we park in front of one of these big stores, we can just pluck it, is what you're saying, right through the wall.
13: Absolutely.
10: All you need, he says, is a computer.
12: This is just a regular laptop.
13: Just a regular laptop that you can go buy at any store.
12: But did you have to soup it up with special software to do this?
13: The software that I gained is free.
10: Within moments, we start getting results.
12: Right now, we're right in front of Best Buy.
13: Right. So Best Buy has a wireless network.
12: Oh, it says Best Buy. I saw it. It just popped up.
10: The computer is identifying which stores have wireless signals. Some stores hide their identities. Others don't.
12: Oh, Staples. I saw one.
10: Staples popped up. And Home Depot, with its signature color, wasn't hard to identify either.
12: It doesn't say Home Depot, but it says orange.
13: Right.
12: So that's kind of their code.
10: Those particular stores told us the wireless signals we picked up do not link to their customer data banks. But sometimes similar signals do lead hackers to central computers where the data is held. Chris told us that stores should have security to prevent that.
13: When wireless first became a technology for people to use, they realized that they needed a way to protect that data that's flying around in this cloud. So they designed WEP.
10: WEP was encryption code developed in 1999, just as the big chains started going wireless. But within a couple of years, hackers had cracked WEP, rendering it obsolete. If you go on YouTube today, you can learn how to disable it in minutes.
14: In this episode, we're going over cracking WEP encryption.
10: Now, there's much better encryption code called WPA. In fact, credit card companies urge retailers to upgrade to WPA. But that's expensive, so many stores resist it, even though hackers can tell who hasn't upgraded.
12: It's saying WEP or WPA. That's telling you if they have good encryption devices.
13: That's
12: it's
13: right.
12: It's actually telling you that right on your computer?
13: It's,
12: that's amazing. So are you able, with what you have right here in the car with us, to crack WEP right now?
13: Executing the attack is as simple as clicking a button and making it happen.
12: And you're in.
13: And you have pierced the first wall of what hopefully is many.
10: At the time of its break-in in 2005, TJX did have a security system. The problem was, it was the outdated encryption code, WEP.
12: Was TJX aware that they were using a system that was pretty much useless? Did they know that?
11: If you're running a huge wireless network, it's your business to know about encryption standards. So they should have known that.
10: TJX did know. But in a letter, they told us, in their defense, that they believe our security was comparable to many major retailers. Yet internal company documents suggest they were warned it was risky to use outdated encryption. In 2005, a TJX vice president sent his bosses this email. We are still vulnerable with WEP as our security key. It must be a risk we are willing to take for the sake of saving money. By then, the hackers had already broken in, and once in, they raided not only the two Miami stores, but over 2,400 TJX stores in the U.S., England, and Canada, walking away with close to 100 million credit card numbers.

0: securely of personal information. So it was just easier to keep it. I think it's that kind of a perhaps unwise business decision.
1: Credit card numbers stolen from TJX keep popping up around the globe. These images from Florida were used to convict a ring of thieves who made fake cards from TJX numbers and bought over $1 million worth of merchandise. And if you're wondering how the thieves got the stolen card numbers, here's how. Illegal online auction sites where millions of stolen card numbers are bought and sold. Sean Henry, the FBI's top cybercrime agent, showed us how a thief auctions off a stolen credit card.
2: A person can buy this credit card, and they bid on it like it's eBay. eBay for
3: They actually would enter into a negotiation with the individual.
1: We were allowed to watch while an FBI undercover agent entered into just such a negotiation.
3: What you see here is somebody who's actually offered to sell credit card numbers.
1: The agent asks, how much do you sell those for?
3: In this particular case, what we have is an undercover agent who is engaged in a conversation with somebody who's selling four full identities and for $100 for four full identities.
1: The agent places his bid. I'll take four verifiables by Visa for $25.
2: Now, this person could be in Europe. He could be anywhere.
3: Could be anywhere in the world.
2: Anywhere in the world.
1: The chances of ever finding these crooks are remote, but the FBI tries to establish a relationship. So after some internet banter, the agent jokes, I'll smile when I get visas, he deposits money into the seller's online bank account asking, you do take e-gold, right? Answer, yes. Now we wait for the deal to go down.
3: Here it is.
2: This is the email.
3: We just received it.
2: Four people's personal information.
3: That's right.
2: That is breathtaking and scary.
1: What popped up were complete files on four Americans. Here's Pam with her address, her Social Security, credit card, and ATM PIN numbers. Even the answer to that security question, what's your mother's maiden name?
2: Every way to just steal a lot of money from them.
3: That's right.
2: Yeah.
1: If you consider all this kind of theft, the cost to the American economy is huge.
3: There are some estimates that estimate it in multiple billions of dollars per year of loss.
2: Billions.
3: Yes.
1: Leading to a multi-billion dollar blame game between the retail industry and the credit card companies.
2: Is there growing tension between the two sides now?
4: Leslie, absolutely. There's growing tension between the two sides.
1: Dave Hogan of the National Retail Federation says credit card companies should change how they do business.
4: If we could just force Visa and MasterCard to not require retailers to store credit card data, this issue would disappear overnight.
1: Hogan says card companies force retailers to store customer data in case there are charge disputes. He thinks the card company should hold the data, not the stores.
4: Honestly, we could eliminate this problem
2: within a few
4: days.
2: If it's that easy, why hasn't it been done?
4: You know, I'm not too sure how vested the credit card companies are as far as securing customers' data.
2: And you're saying that the credit card companies are the ones who are not security conscious?
4: In my humble opinion, no.
1: He accuses the credit card companies of using this issue as a way to make money. Visa, for example, has started fining large chains that do not have up-to-date security $25,000 a month.
4: If you do the math on it, this could be a windfall of $200 million annually for the credit card companies as far as a revenue stream.
1: Visa chose not to respond. However, along with other credit card companies, it has issued strict guidelines to retailers on how to protect customer data. But most stores just don't comply.
5: The retail industry is not doing enough to prevent these breaches. They're not.
1: Mark Rash, the former head of the cybercrime unit at the Justice Department, says this is a war the hackers are winning. Consider the worthless encryption code, WEP.
2: I had heard that there are retailers who installed WEP even after it was known it didn't work.
5: Now, retailers,
2: is that true?
5: There are retailers who have installed it after. There are some installing it today.
2: They can't be installing it today.
5: Even today, there are people installing it.
1: He says stores keep making the same mistakes TJX made, like using passwords any hacker can figure out.
2: Password. Like what?
5: Like password.
2: The password is password.
5: The password is password.
2: I don't know why anybody who looks into this would ever use a credit card ever.
5: Because it's a lot more convenient than walking around with piles of cash in your pocket.
1: 'Tis the season for big-time shopping for you and me and for the criminals who are going after our data, among them the TJX hackers, who are still at large.
5: Retailers need to adopt the next appropriate technology and the next one and the next one and the one after that because they want people to keep buying from them.
2: And so it's just an ongoing escalating expense. That's all it is.
5: This is an arms race.
1: TJX told us they no longer store unneeded data and that now all of their stores in the United States use the upgraded encryption code. Since TJX disclosed the theft, many other chains have also closed their security gaps, though most stores are still vulnerable. If spying is the world's second oldest profession, the government of China has given it a new modern-day twist, enlisting an army of spies not to steal military secrets, but the trade secrets and intellectual property of American companies. It's being called the Great Brain Robbery of America. The Justice Department says that the scale of China's corporate espionage is so vast, it constitutes a national security emergency, with China targeting virtually every sector of the U.S. economy and costing American companies hundreds of billions of dollars in losses and more than 2 million jobs.
6: They're targeting our private companies, and it's not a fair fight. A private company can't compete against the resources of the second largest economy in the world.
1: John Carlin is the Assistant Attorney General for National Security with responsibility for counterterrorism, cyber attacks, and increasingly economic espionage.
6: This is a serious threat to our national security. I mean, our economy depends on the ability to innovate. And if there's a dedicated nation state who's using its intelligence apparatus to steal day in and day out what we're trying to develop, that poses a serious threat to our country.
2: What is their ultimate goal, the Chinese government's ultimate goal?
6: They want to develop certain segments of industry, and instead of trying to out-innovate, out-research, out-develop, they're choosing to do it through theft.
1: All you have to do, he says, is look at the economic plans published periodically by the Chinese Politburo. They are, according to this recent report by the technology research firm InventIP, in effect blueprints of what industries and what companies will be targeted for theft.
6: We see them put out the strategic plan, and then we see actions follow that plan. We see intrusion after intrusion on U.S. companies.
2: Do you have a number of U.S. companies that have been hit?
6: It's thousands of, actually, companies have been
2: thousands of U.S. companies.
6: Of U.S. companies.
1: But getting CEOs from those companies to talk is nearly impossible because most of them still have business in China and don't want to be cut out of its huge market. Daniel McGann, the head of American Superconductor, is an exception. His firm spent years and millions of dollars developing advanced computer software for wind turbines that McGann says China looted, nearly putting him out of business. He's talking because he wants to fight back.
7: I'm personally never going to give this up. Too many lives were affected. Too many families were damaged through this. We can never give up on this.
2: You had to fire 600 people.
7: Yes.
2: Out of how many jobs?
7: At the time, we were almost 900.
2: So how much did you lose in share value?
7: Total losses, well over $1 billion.
1: Today, his factory floor is largely silent, a shadow of this once thriving company.
7: I think part of the strategy in all this was to kill us.
2: They set out to kill you.
7: To kill the company.
1: How can he be so sure? Well, his story begins when China passed a clean energy law in 2005, calling for the creation of mega wind farms throughout the country. The law made China the hottest wind power market in the world. So McGann partnered with a small Chinese firm called Sinovel, which was partly owned by the government. Sinovel made the skeletons of the turbines, and his company, American Superconductor, the sophisticated gadgetry and computer code to run them.
2: they actually built the turbine.
7: They make the turbine, we make the controls.
2: And did they make these turbines with your brains in them for the entire country of China?
7: Yes.
1: When he went into business there, China was already notorious for poaching American intellectual property. So he says he did everything he could think of to protect his technology from being stolen.
7: We made sure that any software, any pieces of the code were restricted and used, be able to access only by a few people within the company.
2: Once they got everything over there, couldn't they reverse engineer it?
7: We believe that's what they tried to do. And what they learned was this encrypted protocol was in the way. They didn't quite understand how it worked, and they couldn't reverse engineer it.
2: Everybody knows if it's on the internet, some brilliant hacker can get at it.
7: It wasn't accessible through the internet.
2: You kept it off the internet.
7: Yes.
2: It sounds like you built a little fortress around your precious codes.
7: We certainly tried.
1: Initially, business boomed in China for American Superconductor, with sales skyrocketing from $50 million a year to nearly half a billion.
7: We were going through exponential growth. It's what every technology company wants to get to, is this high level of growth. We were there.
1: Then in 2011, his engineers were testing the next generation software in China on Sinovel's turbines. The software had been programmed to shut down after the test, but the blades didn't shut down. They never stopped spinning.
7: So we said, why? Yeah. We didn't really know. So the team looked at the turbine and saw running on our hardware a version of software that had not been released yet.
2: That's when you realized?
7: Realized something's wrong. So then we had to figure out how could this have happened?
1: To find out, he launched an internal investigation and narrowed it down to this man, Dayan Karabasovic, an employee of American Superconductor based in Austria. He was one of the few people in the company with access to its proprietary software. He also spent a lot of time in China working with Sinovel.
7: And what they did is they used Cold War-era spycraft to be able to turn him.
2: They turned
7: him. And make him into an agent for them.
2: Do you know any specifics of what they offered him?
7: Yeah. They offered him women, they offered him an apartment, they offered him money, they offered him a new life.
1: The arrangement included a $1.7 million contract that was spelled out in emails and instant messages that McGann's investigation found on Dayan's company computer. In this one, from him to a Sinovel executive, Dayan lays out the quid pro quo. All girls need money. I need girls. Sinovel needs me. Sinovel executive showered him with flattery and encouragement. You are the, quote, best man, like Superman.
2: And did they say, we want the source codes?
7: It was almost like a grocery list. Can you get us A? Can you get us B? Can you get us C?
2: Well, I've seen one of the messages, the text message, in which Dayan says, I will send the full code, of course.
7: That's the full code for operating their wind turbine.
1: Dayan eventually confessed to authorities in Austria and spent a year in jail. Not surprisingly, the Chinese authorities refused to investigate. So Daniel McGann files suit in civil court in China, suing Sinovel for $1.2 billion. But he suspected that China was still spying on his company and that Beijing had switched from Cold War to cutting-edge espionage.
2: So why were you brought in?
8: We were brought in because the attacks now continued in cyberspace.
1: McGann hired Dmitry Alperovich and George Kurtz, co-founders of a computer security firm called CrowdStrike, to investigate. They zeroed in on a suspicious email purportedly sent by a board member to 13 people in the company.
8: It had an attachment. A few people clicked on an attachment, and that let the Chinese in. It was sort of like opening the front door.
2: What do you mean they were in?
8: Once they clicked on that email, they opened up the attachment. Yeah. Malicious code started executing on their machine, and it beaconed out to the Chinese and basically let them right into the company. From that point, they can hop to any machine and take any file that they wanted from that network.
1: By analyzing who the email was sent to, they were able to infer that the Chinese were after more than just computer codes.
8: and they also wanted to figure out the legal strategy of the company now that they were suing Cinevel for $1.2 billion.
9: Whenever there's a big lawsuit, we'll see the Chinese government actually break into that company, break into the legal department, and figure out what's going on behind the scenes so they can better deal with that lawsuit.
10: Now, did you know at that time who had perpetrated the hack?
8: We were able to determine with great confidence that this was Unit 61398, part of the Chinese military that was responsible for this attack.
1: Unit 61398 is believed to be based in this nondescript building in Shanghai. It's part of the People's Liberation Army, and it's charged with spying on North American corporations.
8: We estimate that there are several thousand people in this unit alone, this one unit.
10: How active is this unit?
9: It's one of the most prolific groups that we've tracked coming out of the Chinese government. It's unbelievable what they've been able to steal over the last decade.
10: Like what? Give us a sense of the scope.
9: Every industry, engineering documents, manufacturing processes, chip designs, telecommunications, pharmaceutical, you name it, it's been stolen.
1: In 2014, five military officers in the unit were criminally charged with economic espionage by John Carlin's National Security Division at the Justice Department.
6: These were officers in uniform, and their day job was to get up, go to work, log on, and steal from a range of American companies. And you would watch, as we put in an exhibit in the case, the activity would spike around 9 o'clock in the morning. They get into work, turn on their computers, and start hacking into American companies. Then it calms down a little bit from about 12 to 1, where they take a lunch break. And then it continues until the end of the day, 5 or 6 o'clock at night. And then they go home, and it decreases till the next morning.
1: China has always denied that it conducts or condones economic espionage. But in September, during a visit to Washington, President Xi Jinping pledged for the first time that China would not engage or knowingly support cyber theft of intellectual property for commercial gain.
8: It's the first time ever they've admitted that economic espionage should be off limits and that they will not conduct it. Unfortunately, what we saw is that the very next day, the day after they were in the Rose Garden shaking hands, the intrusions continued.
10: Wait, stop. The hacking has not stopped.
8: The hacking has not stopped. But one of the things that has happened is that the military units that have been responsible for these hacks have actually had their mission taken away from them. It was given to the Ministry of State Security, their version of CIA. So, in effect, they said, you guys are incompetent. You got caught. We'll give it to the guys that know better.
1: The director of the National Counterintelligence and Security Center confirms that there's no evidence China has curtailed its economic espionage.
10: There's a lot of criticism out there among businessmen and some people in the government who complain that President Obama wags his finger at the Chinese, but he doesn't do anything.
6: Well, I think it's important that we do take action. If we don't do things like bring the indictment, then we would be, a paper tiger.
10: You know, it feels like a pinprick, your indictment. They're never going to be extradited. Is there talk of putting any sanctions on the way we did with Russia when they went into the Ukraine?
6: The bottom line, I think, has to be that we continue to increase the costs until the behavior changes. If it doesn't change, then we need to keep thinking of additional actions, whether they're trade actions or sanctions, that change the behavior.
1: The government of China declined our request for an interview, but sent us this comment. China has long suffered from massive cyber attacks and firmly opposes and combats all forms of cyber attacks in accordance with law. Groundless speculation, accusation, or hyping up is not helpful. In Massachusetts, Daniel McGann is rebuilding, with much of his business now shifted to India. But adding insult to injury, Cinevel is now exporting wind turbines with his stolen technology, including one purchased by the state of Massachusetts using federal stimulus funds.
7: So the U.S. government facilitated bringing the stolen goods into the U.S.
10: And they're here now?
7: And they're here now, and it's part of the up and running.
10: Cinevel, using the stolen source codes, has sold wind turbines here in Massachusetts.
7: To the government of Massachusetts, funded by the federal government of the United States of America.
11: President Bush says the United States can't leave Iraq until the country can govern and defend itself.
12: Right now, a number of inconvenient facts suggest it can do neither. Everyone knows about the deteriorating security situation, but very little has been reported about the rampant corruption that has infected a succession of Iraqi regimes. Earlier this year, Iraqi investigators told us that at least $500 million that was supposed to equip the new Iraqi military was stolen by the very people the U.S. had entrusted to run it. It's been called one of the biggest thefts in history, the mother of all heists, and it happened right under the noses of U.S. advisors. But neither the United States nor its allies have much of an appetite for pursuing it.
13: People have died. Monies have gone missing. Culprits are running around the world, hiding and scurrying around. I have to ask myself, why has this happened? It is not every day that you get billion-dollar scandals of this kind.
12: When Ali Alawi, a Harvard-educated international banker, took over as Iraq's Minister of Finance last year, he was confronted with a gaping hole in the treasury. $1.2 billion had been withdrawn by the new Ministry of Defense to supply the Iraqi army with desperately needed equipment to fight the growing insurgency. Millions had been misspent on old and antiquated equipment, and Alawi says most of the money simply disappeared.
14: How much do you think was stolen?
13: I think the figure is probably between $750 and $800 million.
14: It's a lot of money.
13: It's a huge amount of money by any standard, by U.S. standards. It's one of the biggest thefts in history, I think.
14: Gone.
13: Gone, yes, up in smoke.
12: The story begins in June 2004, when presidential envoy Paul Bremer turned over authority to the interim Iraqi government, which would run the country until elections could be held. The insurgency was already gaining momentum, and with the newly constituted Iraqi army riding into battle in unarmored pickup trucks, scrounging for guns and ammunition, the Iraqi Defense Ministry went on a billion-dollar buying spree with almost no oversight. The contracts were paid in advance with no guarantees, and most of them involved a single company.
13: They were awarded without any bidding to a company that was established a few months prior with a total capital of $2,000. So you had nearly $1 billion worth of contracts awarded to a company that was just a paper company, whose directors had nothing to do with the Ministry of Defense or with the government of Iraq.
12: The name of that company was Alain Al-Jarya, which in Arabic means the ever-flowing spring. Its address here in Amman, Jordan, was a post office box, its telephone number, a mobile phone. The principal was a mysterious Iraqi by the name of Nair Jumaili, and $500 million in Iraqi defense funds would eventually find their way into his private account at the Housing Bank of Jordan. The exact whereabouts of that money and the whereabouts of Mr. Jumaili are presently unknown. The person who knows the most about the case, in fact, the only person who seems to be investigating it, is Judge Roddy Al-Roddy, Iraq's Commissioner of Public Integrity. It's his job to prosecute official corruption in Iraq, and it may be the most dangerous job in the country. Twice tortured and imprisoned under Saddam Hussein, he now receives death threats from both the insurgents and from corrupt officials. Seven of his people have been killed.
14: Do you have bodyguards?
15: No.
16: Yes.
14: How many?
15: 30.
14: Lots of people would like to see you dead.
16: I don't care. That's their problem.
14: You don't care?
15: I do not care.
12: Judge Roddy was more than happy to walk us through the case. Aside from the hundreds of millions of dollars that were stolen, Roddy says much of the equipment actually delivered to the Iraqi military was useless junk. Soviet-era helicopters, some of which were considered unfit to fly, bulletproof vests that fell apart after a few weeks, and a shipment of ammunition so old one of the people inspecting it feared it might blow up.
16: Instead of aircraft, we receive mobile hospitals. What would an army without aircraft do with mobile hospitals? Instead of getting planes and tanks and vehicles and weapons that we needed, we got materials there really was not a big need for.
12: In October 2005, Judge Roddy obtained arrest warrants for some of the top officials in the Ministry of Defense, and almost all of them fled the country, including former Defense Minister Hazem Shalan, who is believed to be in Europe or the Middle East. We did manage to locate one of his top deputies, Ziad Khatan, who is in charge of military procurement.
17: We found him in Paris, happy to be there, and not terribly concerned.
14: There is an arrest warrant out for you.
15: Yes, I hear about that.
14: If you went back to Baghdad, you'd be arrested.
15: No, nobody will arrest me. They will kill me.
18: Prochal Malfundation?
17: The son of a retired Iraqi general, Katan had been living in Poland until a few days before the U.S. invasion, running a pizza parlor in Germany and importing and exporting used cars. But his can-do attitude and ability to speak English impressed the Americans, including Ambassador Bremer, who praised Katan in his memoir. After a few months working with the coalition on neighborhood councils, Katan was given a position in the new Ministry of Defense.
14: So you were recruited for this job?
15: Yes.
14: By the CPA?
15: Yes.
14: By Ambassador Bremer and his aides?
15: His staffs, yeah.
14: Did you have any experience in military procurement?
15: No.
17: To make up for this obvious deficiency, Katan was sent off to the National Defense University in Washington, D.C. for a few weeks of training, and eventually placed in charge of buying $1.2 billion worth of equipment for the Iraqi military.
14: The allegations are that $1.2 billion left Iraq.
15: Yes.
14: To buy military equipment.
15: Yes.
14: And only about $400 million worth of equipment came back into the country, and that $800 million somehow disappeared.
15: It isn't true.
17: Katan told us that the charges are politically motivated and that he can account for every single dinar.
15: All equipment with this $1.2 billion, it is nowadays in Iraq.
14: It was delivered to Iraq.
15: I have documentation. I give it to you in your hand.
14: Well, this is a big misunderstanding. I mean, we're talking about $800 million.
15: Yes, it is here. I can show you. This is BTR. This is BTR 80 from Hungarian. This is ambulances, 2005 production, also in Iraq nowadays. This is mobile kitchen, also in Iraq nowadays.
14: Well, this isn't equipment. This is just pictures of it.
15: Yeah, but you can approve it if you want to do. Nobody wants to approve it. That's the problem.
17: We took all of Katan's documentation, had it translated into English, and gave it to Janes, one of the world's leading authorities on military hardware. John Kenkel, the senior director of consulting, advises countries on military purchases.
14: If you had $1.2 billion and you were going to equip the Iraqi army, would you have bought what they bought?
19: Well, that's the big question, was nobody really knows what they bought.
17: Kenkel told us the documents were so vague that he couldn't tell what had been ordered or whether it had been delivered.
19: I think the biggest thing was that you couldn't identify what the equipment was that was actually being delivered. To say that you were being delivered a gun doesn't necessarily mean anything in terms of what you're getting.
14: Can you think of another government in the world that would have spent $1.2 billion this way on military equipment?
19: Nobody that I think would consider on the up and up.
17: But the thing that really suggests this wasn't on the up and up are these audio recordings, which we obtained from a former associate of Ziad Katan and the mysterious middleman Nair Jamali.
14: We have some audio recordings we'd like you to listen to.
20: Hello, good morning. My name is Dr. Ziad Katan, Deputy Secretary General, Minister of Defense.
14: Is that your voice?
15: Yes.
20: So I just talked with him.
17: The recordings were made by the associate as he drove Katan around Amman in 2004. According to two independent translations, they're talking about payoffs to Iraqi officials. This is Katan talking about a top political advisor to the defense minister, a man who is also identified on the recordings as a representative of the president and the prime minister of the interim government.
21: He wants to know.
22: He wants to know how much they are going to place in his account?
21: Yes, of course.
22: How much?
21: 45 million.
14: He wants to know how much money is going to be placed in his account. You say 45 million.
15: Yes, but not dollar. I don't say dollar.
14: And what was it? 45 million what?
15: I don't remember.
14: Well, you're going to give him 45 million of something.
15: Yes, but I don't remember what the matter was.
17: Katan told us that U.S. and coalition advisors at the Ministry of Defense approved everything that he did, and he now believes that the recordings have been doctored. The audio experts that we consulted could find no evidence of it. Judge Roddy told us that he, too, has a copy of the recordings and that one former Ministry of Defense employee confessed after hearing them.
14: How could the American advisors have missed all of this?
16: I think this question should be directed to the Americans.
17: We certainly tried to, but no one in the U.S. government would talk to us on camera about the missing $800 million. Off camera, we were told that this was Iraqi money spent by a sovereign Iraqi government, and therefore the Iraqis' business. So where did all the money go to? It's impossible to tell. The money trail disappears inside a number of Middle Eastern banks. We can report that Ziad Khatan, who was recently convicted in absentia in Iraq and sentenced to 60 years for squandering public funds, is building this villa for himself in Poland. And Nair Jamali, who is wanted by Interpol, is said to be snapping up real estate in Amman and building himself a villa.
14: A lot of these suspects are living outside of Iraq in comfort and don't seem to be too concerned about the charges against them.
16: As you know, those people, they have a lot of money right now, so they use it to bribe anybody in the world.
14: How much help have you gotten from countries like Poland and Jordan in either apprehending suspects or recovering money?
16: No help at all.
13: We have not been given any serious official support from either the United States or the UK or any of the surrounding Arab countries.
14: Why has this received so little attention, do you think?
13: The only explanation I can come up with is that too many people in positions of power and authority in the new Iraq have been, in one way or another, found with their hands inside the cookie jar. And if they are brought to trial, it will cast a very disparaging light on those people who had supported them and brought them to this position of power and authority.
14: Nobody wants to get to the bottom of it.
13: In practice, no.
17: Alawi left his post earlier this year when the new government was formed, but Judge Roddy is still there. Along with having one of the most dangerous jobs in Iraq, he also has one of the heaviest workloads. His investigators have opened 2,000 corruption cases involving 21 different ministries and $7.5 billion. The former minister of electricity has been convicted and sentenced to 2 years in prison, and more than a dozen other former ministers and top officials are wanted for arrest. Oil smuggling is costing the Iraqi government billions of dollars a year, and according to one estimate, 40 to 50% of the profits are going to the insurgents.

when I was on stage and I was thinking of, I felt like I know him though, and I know his heart, and I know what he wouldn't do to hurt me. But I didn't realize that I feeling so confident, feeling so great about myself, and then it just be completely shattered by one thing, by something so stupid. But then you make me feel crazy. You make me feel like it's my fault. I was in pain.

mystery to me. The game commences for the usual fee, plus expenses.

Thank you.

0: Yo.
1: Oh, what up, homie?
0: Yeah.
1: You good?
0: Okay.
1: That's right.
2: What it is, folk? This right here is the 16-year-old Phenom Chris Breesy. Me, my

0: wake up time. I know you're not asleep. 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
1: Yo, I swore I was about to kiss this girl.
0: Man. Kiss who? Come on, man. Another wet dream. Let's
1: maybe
0: go.
1: Next video, man.
0: You tripping.
2: She's all right. This nigga said another wet dream.

0: Yo, wait up!
1: I got a song filled with shit for the strong-willed. When the world gives you a raw deal, set you off till you scream, piss off, screw you when it talks to you like you don't belong or tells you you're in a

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Se você quiser que eu volte.

They say the holy water's watered down, and this town's lost its faith. Our colors will fade eventually, so if our time is running out, day after day, we'll make the mundane a masterpiece. Oh my, my love, I take one look at you, you're taking me out.

mystery to me. The game commences for the usual fee plus expenses.

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0: life, man?
1: Ah, man, shit wasn't nothing. Got a little money, though.
0: For real?
1: Yeah, fucking around. Yeah, yeah. But what happened with that girl you was with?
0: That bitch wasn't about nothing, bro. I fell asleep on her real quick.
1: Fell asleep?
0: Yeah, yeah, yeah. Hell yeah. But for real, what happened, though?
1: You know, I got with a few niggas. We mixed it up and it came on.
0: Yeah, yeah, hell yeah, buddy. That's the point. You gotta do that type of shit. Oh, shit.

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They nauseous. 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You know I'm on my fault. 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I will never forfeit. Less than four bars. 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

future life. 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Because he came from the grave. He rose. And his name was Jesus Christ.

0: Say, you give me one more. One more like tonight.
1: Let me have those sticks.
0: Wait a minute. Yeah. Oh.
2: Open up that
0: door. Wow. Tonight was great. We got to go on the road, guys. I'm telling you. But I'm telling you, the crowd is great. The people out there screaming, hollering, hollering, man. Wait. 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Okay, come on.

0: Hey, what's happening here?
1: Come on up.
0: Oh, I shouldn't have eaten that upside down cake. Hey, Louie, come here. You gotta see this. Hey, Louie, come here, Louie.

0: Atenção, o microfone está aberto e ninguém fique imune. 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
1: You're so happy hearing Elvis Costello. Well, tell me about your love of Elvis Costello, please.
2: I don't know. I think in college, I had 1 year of college, and there was a cool guy, junior, who loved Elvis Costello. And so I got the, like, girls triple album, and then I fell in love with Elvis Costello.
1: Yeah.
2: His voice is just as good now. It's so good.
1: So good. Have you ever met Elvis Costello?
2: Yes.
1: Where did you meet him?
2: He's very good friends with a friend of mine named Eddie Gordetsky.
1: I've heard the name Eddie Gordetsky. Is that a comedian?
2: Yeah.
1: Yeah.
2: He's a comedy writer.
1: I know that name.
2: What is shows and
1: successful guy, and he knows Elvis Costello, and he said, "Hey, Sarah, come on over and meet Elvis Costello."
2: Yeah, I went to see him in concert, and I got to meet him. But Eddie was one of the first people I met in L.A. I remember I was out doing stand-up, and then I went to, like, a grocery store at, you know, like 11 at night. I was buying a bunch of munchies, and then I realized I had zero money. And he happened to be behind me, and he paid for them.
1: No joking around. For you, I bet you, like, a ton of comics and other guys were always hitting on you. Because, you know, you're a very attractive woman, and I can imagine you dropping out of college and being this, you know, young woman who wants to be in comedy. And you're hanging out at comedy clubs, and probably every comic thought he could fuck you. I imagine
2: every comic could fuck me.
1: Is that true?
2: I mean, I lost my virginity as a comedian when I was 19 to a much older comedian. And then,
1: really?
2: You know, I loved it so much because I guess that's older to lose your virginity at 19.
1: It is.
2: I loved it. And
1: you
2: so
1: love the fucking just, or you love the comedy, just being around comedians. So what did you love?
2: Both.
1: Fucking? Oh, you had a good first things. Experience.
2: Yeah, I was just like, oh, it felt powerful and it was exciting. And then I just went through life like, what do his balls look like? What do his balls look like?
1: Really?
2: And there was a while where I would, like, keep a little bottle of Noxzema in my backpack so I could wash my face wherever I wound up.
1: Did you get the reputation that you were kind of

0: open to a lot of different. You did.
1: Oh yes, I had a total reputation, and it's not like I fucked anybody who was could help my career or for anything like that. Never. I mean, I was interested. I wanted to, you know. I guess that's like sowing your wild oats or something. I guess.
0: Right.
1: But yeah, I don't regret it. I had so many experiences. I unbelievably got no STDs.
0: Wow.
1: And, you know, it's, of course, I got a reputation for being slutty, but all these comics were fucking waitresses and
0: girls
1: on the road. And
0: it's so hard when you first start out in comedy and you go to comedy clubs. It is so hard to be accepted by other comedians. You know, to be part of the club, especially when you're first starting, you're kind of like you kind of are the outsider and people don't really want to know you that well. But being who you were, do you think you used the sexuality of it all to be accepted by the comedy community?
1: When I started, it was very much a boys club, and
0: right,
1: I knew how to get in with boys, but also I absolutely used my sexuality as, you know, a prowess.
0: Right.
1: And a power. I think all young women, many young women do that. Not consciously. This is how we're kind of taught.
0: And you weren't like a girlfriend type. Like you would maybe be with a comedian and then because you're on the road, it's hard to be like a girlfriend and all because you're struggling, right?
1: I was such an asshole. I mean, I would just be like, you know, when we're together, we're together. And when we're not together, don't worry about what I'm doing.
0: Oh, God. God, that is
1: yeah,
0: that cuts
1: very
0: through a guy. Every girl that I dated was like that with me, for God's sakes. I was so defeated. Oh, it's the worst feeling in the world where you're like, you know, hey, I would like to be your boyfriend, maybe. And then, you know, and then they go, no fucking way. Don't worry about it. You're not my boyfriend. You know what I mean? It's a hurt. It hurts because he just wants something.
1: I wanted to kind of have the male experience because that felt like the more powerful experience.
0: Were you good when you first started out? I mean, was there a learning curve? Definitely.
1: Yes, absolutely. I mean,
0: you were good right away. Were you good right away?
1: No, I wasn't good right away. I ate a bowl of shit every time I went on stage. There was something there for sure, but
0: right.
1: You know, my joke writing was garbage and, you know, very young. And I did just write about what I was experiencing. Like that year I was 20, that was the year of very promiscuous sex, and I talked about sex, and then I was like taking acid and stuff, and I was talking about drugs, you know. I mean,
0: how many times did you do acid?
1: Probably like 12 times. It's crazy. I'm so lucky my brain is intact. It's crazy how, like, without thought I would just, like, someone gave me a tab of something at like 1 a.m. at the Cellar, and I was like, boop,
0: and you just took it in. Me too. Yeah. I was such an idiot. I took too much acid one night. It was a horrible thing. And I think it altered my brain chemistry where I now have like OCD and stuff. I think it fucked. I don't remember having OCD until after that acid trip.
1: Maybe it did for the best. Maybe it would have been worse.
0: I don't know. I don't think there was anything good about it. But you bring up such a good point. I look back on my life and I go, thank you, God, for somehow I avoided death and avoided really hurting myself, you know?
1: Yeah, you don't know what's in that. I didn't even know who it was that handed it to me. I was just like, boop, boop.
0: I know. I bought mine off a guy in college who was some douche, and he didn't tell me it's a four-way hit. You know, I didn't know you were supposed to break it up. And at 10 o'clock at night, I take it, and I was panicked. I mean, I was like having a full schizophrenic break. It was insane with the things we do to ourselves when we're young, right?
1: Crazy. Although I will say, when I took ecstasy, I haven't tried Molly or MDMA, which is, I guess, more pure or whatever, but yeah. I tried ecstasy in my 20s, and I will say it changed me at a molecular level for the better.
0: How so?
1: I probably got some like back issues from it because it drains your spinal fluid, but you know, well, ecstasy was developed in Dallas for couples therapy or something, right? And
0: right.
1: It really, really works, you know, but then people were using it recreational, and God forbid they do that. So it was made illegal. But So I took it with a boyfriend, and this boyfriend at the time, I remember, you know, I was young, and he would try to talk to me about issues like, hey, when you do this, it makes me feel this way or whatever. And I would get so defensive and I'd be like, fuck you, and storm out of the room. I couldn't even stay to hear it. Very defensive. And I remember we took ecstasy and we sat at his dad's kitchen table. It was like dad had an apartment in the city. And he started talking to me about like problems he had with me and our relationship. And I was able to completely sit there, stay there, really hear it without my ego getting defensive.
0: Wow.
1: And it was the kind of drug that the next day, you know, with acid or something, you might wake up and go like, whoa, what was that? But with this, I woke up and I still was changed. Like I learned these kind of lessons to be able to hear that stuff, not storm out, you know.
0: But it also alters you to feel very loving, right? Like it's sensuous.
1: Oh.
0: It's you're like you want to have. It's not even sexual. It's like you just want to touch each other and kiss and all that kind of stuff, right?
1: Everything's beautiful. You know, it's like you see all the best things of life.
0: So then, why do you?
1: There was an episode of Bob Newhart on, and I was like, oh my god, this show is amazing.
0: Then why do you stop doing it if you loved it so much?
1: I loved it and I did it a bunch. And then I remember I was on a flight from New York to LA, and it was on the cover of Newsweek, was like ecstasy, what it does, what it, you know, and I read all about it. And it wasn't like a hit piece on ecstasy or something. It was just like what it does to your body, what it does to your spinal fluid. And then I go, well, I'm done.
0: How about the people you know who don't have that ability? They read what it does to you and they just say, fuck it, I don't care. And they have no ability to stop. That's another thing. You could have become an addict or something, you know?
1: It's not something you could take a lot. It has diminishing returns. But I do think like a few times it's pretty great.
0: Why do you think you waited till you were 19 to have sex with this older comedian? Like what was like, I imagine you were popular in high school in the sense that you were attractive and guys were attracted to you. Why do you think you waited?
1: First of all, I did not develop until I was like almost 18.
0: Really?
1: And all of a sudden I just got boobs and I got my period like right before my 18th birthday.
0: Isn't that shocking? Because most girls would get it like at 13, 12. Some kids now with all the hormones, it's like they're 10 years old and they're
1: nine.
0: Getting their period.
1: Yeah,
0: nine.
1: Yeah.
0: Crazy.
1: My parents were worried. They'd always take me to the doctor. I didn't have my period, but it just came really late. And I just like, bam, bam, bam. Blossom.
0: Wow.
1: So like moving to New York, I was like, had just turned into a woman, you know?
0: Right. Yeah. There's a lot of equipment there that, and guys go nuts when they see those titties and the whole thing. And they're like, and you're attractive. I can imagine it had to be a lot to negotiate trying to be a comedian, going to these clubs with these horny dudes. And they're like, hey, you know, maybe I can get her. And I also imagine a lot of guys not being there for you emotionally. You know what I mean? Like just kind of a use. And I could imagine it really sucked.
1: I guess more it was like I was so kind of wide eyed and like sex positive, really. And
0: right,
1: you know, I had grown ups talking about me being slutty. Felt like, ugh.
0: Aren't you shocked you never got pregnant too?
1: Yes.
0: That's the other thing. Because back in those days, sometimes you wouldn't even use contraception, right?
1: No, I think I mostly used condoms.
0: You did.
1: That was like the heyday of, you know, safe AIDS. Sex is hot. Yeah. Sex, you know, the whole
0: right
1: AIDS.
0: Yeah, no, scary stuff. You know, what was the first joke you ever wrote? Like you said, you were not a good comic right away. How many years did it take you before you got good? And do you recall the first thing you ever said on a stage?
1: It was really like I had a song about being flat chested, you know, because I did it when I was like 17 in Boston. And then when I went to New York, I still did this song. It was so lame.
0: Made no sense. Yeah, big
1: titties. I remember
0: titties
1: the MC going like, your song doesn't make sense. You have tits. And it didn't even occur to me.
0: You're like, well, wait a second. I don't have that much material. Just because I have tits now doesn't mean I'm not going to sing about being flat chested. Oh, my God.
1: I have like notebooks from when I first started, when I was like 19. And there was a joke in there that was so bad. And reading it was even worse because it was like, I don't know why my fish died, I put it in a tank, dot, dot, dot, top. You know, like,
0: what?
1: Boo. A tank top?
0: Oh, my God.
1: Horrible.
0: You think you told that on stage?
1: I don't know, but it was in my notebook. I go, oh, boy.
0: You put the fish in your tank top.
1: Yeah.
0: Wow.
1: It was real, a timing joke. I put it in a tank top. Ugh.
0: Do you think
1: cringe.
0: That, do you think you actually told that joke on stage at some point and tried it out?
1: I may not have, but, you know, wow. I talked a lot about, I mean, there are definitely themes that have come through all the way till now, like a lot of vagina.
0: Yeah.
1: A lot of vagina stuff. And I remember the guy comic saying, and me believing it, you know, and they would go, you don't talk about like the female experience. No one wants to hear it. And even though there are women in the audience, they're on a date and they're only going to laugh if the guy laughs. So you have to just make the guys laugh, you know? And I,
0: oh God,
1: I accepted that, you know, it's,
0: right.
1: It's so odd.
0: Oh yeah. I used to get advice early in my career. I had program directors who knew nothing about being funny, who would sit there and tell me that do not take calls from women in the audience. Guys hate hearing women and we're a rock station. They had all these theories about you will sound wimpy, you'll sound gay, you'll sound this. And I was like, what the fuck are they talking about? I mean, what do you, if I don't take calls, why, if I'm a guy, I want to hear what women have to say. I don't know. Why not?
1: Yeah,
0: give it
1: absolutely.
0: A whirl.
1: Absolutely.
0: Yeah, but people say the weirdest stuff. The weirdest
1: people
0: advice.
1: People give artists notes, like the people in charge, your program directors or like studio people or producers. I mean, I had a show on Comedy Central and I just remember getting notes from like the head of the of Comedy Central and just sitting there listening to her and going like, why am I taking notes from somebody whose job it isn't to be funny?
0: You know? How many years?
1: But then I learned.
0: Yeah, go ahead. Finish that thought.
1: Well,
0: sorry.
1: I was going to say that I remember, you know, I really, it bothered me and I really had that attitude and I get it. And I'm it to a degree that you're right. But I remember Larry Charles, I wrote some pilots with him and he was saying, and I think this is such a better outlook that even the worst, shittiest note can forces you to make something better because limits are good. You know,
0: right.
1: They force you to come up with something. You end up liking it better. And even if their note is stupid, it's coming from something that's missing. You know, they
0: yeah,
1: just aren't,
0: I hear you.
1: They don't, can't necessarily articulate it.
0: Yeah, I get that. I like, even when I'd have a bad program director, the anger that that would produce and having to work my way around them was useful. You know, it was a learning experience, I guess.
1: Right.
0: Oh, God, it's so hard. When you look back on your life, do you think, how the hell did I get here? It's just, there's so many potholes along the way, so many different dangerous sort of things that, hey, I could have done to myself. And also, like, career-wise, like, you know, you think about it, after you were even on Saturday Night Live for a year, that could have been the end. You don't know. You never know
1: oh,
0: with your career.
1: I just remember thinking after that, like, am I still in show business? You know, and then you just... Luckily, when you're a stand-up, you just go back to square one, you know?
0: I never heard that story before. I know you told it somewhere, but I'm curious. What was the story at Saturday Night Live that they gave you an office and you would take tampons and throw them up on the wall or something? Is that
1: it's
0: true?
1: Not that much of a story.
0: It's just not a big deal? Oh.
1: Oh, yeah. I discovered that
0: go
1: you
0: ahead.
1: Put... You know, dip
0: you're like
1: tampons
0: Elon Musk.
1: In.
0: Yeah.
1: You can take tampons, you know, dip them in water or maybe colored water like you do with an Easter egg, and then whip it against your wall and it goes splat and it stays and it will dry there and stay forever. But also you can pull it off and it doesn't make a mark. And my roommate Beth Tapper and I did our whole living room with just colored tampons splattered all over the walls. It didn't look good, but we thought it was very cool. So I was at Saturday Night Live and I dipped a tampon in water and I whipped it across. It hit the corner of the ceiling of our office. And, you know, like 10 years later, I came back to SNL and Mike Shoemaker, who is there, goes, guess what's still in your office? I couldn't believe
0: really?
1: It.
0: Oh, that's yeah. Unreal. I guess the janitorial staff took no interest in the fact that there was a tampon hanging off the wall. Unbelievable.
1: Yeah.
0: Did you go to that? You went to that 50th reunion, right?
1: I did.
0: Did it feel weird to you because you only did one season, or did you feel like, hey, fuck them, I should be here? But you also hosted, so in all fairness. So
1: yeah, I hosted, and you know, everyone was there who was in the cast or had ever hosted, and I do get kind of like, oh, I have whatever the opposite of FOMO is, you know, so I go, oh God, I don't want to go, you know, a friend of mine was like, go, this is probably the last one of these there will be, like, I don't think right. there's gonna be a 60th, who knows, you know, and
0: right.
1: you should have that experience. And I'm glad I went. And it was really interesting because just the revelation of in a lot of the sketches and stuff with Andy Samberg, and of just acknowledging that no one who was ever there at any level, like the biggest stars from there to the people like me who were there one season, that place, it's so magical, it's so amazing, but it makes it, there is just something about it where they just have this energy that puts you in your place where you feel like a piece of shit and right. you're terrified, and it's so, the anxiety, it's very hard to be like zen and chill there. And just the fact that like Andy Samberg did that whole piece about the anxiety of like doing something for SNL, it was very honest, and I thought a lot of people connected to it, you know, that were there, like, oh, we all feel like losers here, you know, for
0: did
1: some
0: you feel,
1: reason.
0: Did you feel like it was a failure because you only did one season there? Like, or at the time were you like, I'm just so relieved because I don't thrive in this environment and I think I'll do better just being on my own?
1: I loved being there. And I mean, I was struck by how long the hours are. And I'm sure it's changed a lot, but as much as it's changed, it stayed the same. And it's such an incredible, I mean, Lorne Michaels just has some kind of magic where he's able to do this, that it's gone on this long and is still relevant. And, you know, there'll be a new cast and you go, and then all these stars emerge from it and you start knowing right. them. But for me, I don't, you know, I was totally thrown for a loop when I was fired because it never occurred to me that was possible.
0: Who
1: but
0: fired you?
1: I think it's
0: Lorne?
1: Definitely for the best. I guess, yeah, I just got a call from my, like, agents and managers saying, like,
0: we don't need you.
1: You know, when they call you together, you're like, it's either great news or terrible news, you know? But
0: oh,
1: I was so
0: God.
1: New to the industry, and they were like, yeah, you're fired. And I was in such, like, denial about it. I couldn't believe it. And I, you know, but really, Conan was the best thing for me. Like, that was his first year. It was my first and only year at SNL. And he put me on all the time, you know, even after I was fired. All the time. And that was the start for me, you know, and I wouldn't have been able to be on Conan without SNL. And it was an incredible kind of boot camp experience.
0: Oh, so that's what did it for you. It was that you kind of had this relationship with Conan, and Conan would have you on the show. And then, I mean, you're on the Conan O'Brien show on late night television. You got to be recognized, not on Saturday Night Live, but on Conan's show.
1: Yeah, but without Saturday Night Live, I wouldn't have ever been on Conan, probably.
0: Because Conan was the head writer, wasn't he? Did you know him as the head writer?
1: No. My first year was his first year on Conan, but because I was a new cast member, they put me on his show.
0: They put you on, yeah. And you did well. Yeah, it's weird. Yeah. I understand that pressure. Like, if you're not this real sort of great at pitching sketches and stuff, which really isn't your thing, I don't think. I mean, you're a stand-up comic. You probably were like a fish out of the water. You probably needed a couple of years to really get comfortable in that environment. You hadn't done that before.
1: I hadn't done anything. I mean, I just had done stand-up a little.
0: It's amazing how quick you got on there just doing some stand-up, you know?
1: Yeah.
0: You must have had a great audition.
1: I wrote on it, and I didn't audition.
0: Wow.
1: They saw me do stand-up. I didn't do characters or anything. I definitely wouldn't have gotten the show if I had to do characters.
0: Right.
1: And then I met with Jim Downey, the head writer, and I met with Lorne, and then they hired me as a writer and feature performer. And I really shined on punch-up days. That was really where I had anything to offer.
0: Did you write any sketches that got on, or were you just like not hitting any home runs there?
1: Nothing. I got one sketch on, but it got cut after dress. And it was John Malkovich and Mike Myers in the hallway talking, you know, and Malkovich is like being rude to anyone asking for his autograph. He's like, get out of here, you know, but then he made Mike Myers, like, he'd go, that Simon character, do it. do it for me, you know, whatever. It was just kind of a weird hallway sketch. And then in between dress rehearsal and the show, you sit in Lauren's office for notes, and no one tells you how things go. You just have to like learn as you go. And I remember I was sitting on the floor, and Malkovich was sitting in a chair, and he looked down at me and he goes, "I'm sorry, I messed up a line." And I go, "Oh, don't worry about it. You'll get it for on air." And then Mike Myers was like, "It's not going to be on air. It's cut, Sarah. Look, it's on the left side of the line on the board." You know, I had no idea.
0: Oh, my God. Oh, my God. I'm thinking of you as this young comic, and you get hired at Saturday Night Live, and then you're like, oh, my God, you're sitting there with all those people and all the pressure. It's just so crazy to be involved in something like that. And John Malkovich is reading something that you wrote, and it's pretty heady
1: stuff. And I think
0: it's
1: there that I realized when you write on a show, like, the hours are direct, the length of the hours that you're there is directly related to the happiness of the head writer's home life.
0: Right. Do you
1: because
0: think
1: he doesn't want to go home?
0: Right.
1: You're all fucked. There, you know.
0: You know, you read about Saturday Night Live. Do you think it's really necessary that everyone be up all night? Like, so much of that probably isn't necessary. It's just like, hey, my dick is bigger than yours, and I've got to prove that I'm really into this job.
1: I mean, Tuesday night, you really stay all night because
0: it's crazy.
1: You've got to write all the sketches that are read on Wednesday, and it's you're scrambling and
0: ugh,
1: yeah,
0: you'd
1: be there
0: like
1: all
0: my worst
1: night
0: nightmare.
1: On Tuesday.
0: I don't care what the job is and how badly I want it. I'm not being all night anywhere. I'm not. I learned that from my father. I'll tell you that. He goes, "I'll put in a day's work, but I am not going to sit there and fucking work all night and be exhausted the next day." That was it.
1: Good for him.
0: Yeah, look at him now. He's laying in the ground.
1: Hey, I was thinking about your mother. Does she have hearing aids? Because hearing aids have like a Bluetooth that the TV can go right into it. No, she's not going to do that.
0: She's not going to do that. It's not going to happen. I don't know what that. Oh, yesterday was a nightmare with that because we got her these headphones that she can wear to watch TV. I go, "Mom, how's the headphones?" "I don't know what you're talking about. I don't know." I go, "You got headphones." "I don't know what they are." So she's completely freaked out with the headphones. But we got to get her something. The neighbors are complaining. She's got the TV so loud. People in like three buildings down can hear our TV. Got to do something.
1: She had Garrett Morris in the corner of her screen yelling.
0: Like yeah, there you go. There's something. Do you really like other comics, or do you get jealous when somebody's killing? You know, I always wonder about this because I'll talk to, especially female comics. I'll say to them, "Are you supportive of other women?" And I would be like, if I was in stand-up, I wouldn't be supportive of any women, men, or anybody else. I want to be the best. I am not gracious like that. Are you able to open up your heart and mentor some of these young comics that are coming up and things? Or do you secretly hate all of them and can't stand when they're brilliant?
1: No, I get excited about it. I feel pretty confident. I don't, you know, like I do my own thing. Everyone's different. And I've spent so much of my early career being pitted against other women comics and taught that there's only one slot.
0: Right.
1: In any show for a woman and all that bullshit that we accepted.
0: Yeah.
1: And at some point we didn't accept it anymore. And like, you know, women really dominate. Now, I mean, I do feel like stand up is such a diverse field. People are every age, every nationality, every, you know, it's pretty cool. And, you know, during the Writers Guild strike and the SAG strike, you know, of course it's terrible, people are out of work, but the silver lining is we all kind of hang out. And you know, Rory and I got this pool put in, and after the strike with all these young, mostly women comics, and we'd all come back to the house and swim. And
0: well, that's hot.
1: Puff, you know,
0: I like to see you gals in your bikinis all swimming together, comics in the pool.
1: Absolutely. Sounds, very sexy. Like, but Rory's funny because he, you know, there are a lot of like non-binary or, you know, all sorts of different kinds of comics now. And, you know, he's like, I always dreamed of having like top. He's here, actually. I always dreamed of having like topless women in the pool, but I didn't know they would have cut their tits off. You know, all these top surgery comics that are brilliant. And but we had so much fun and just getting to know all these kind of this younger generation of comics, and they're, I just think it's important to see what's going on. You know, I mean, when you find success in comedy, I would guess it's very easy to get out of touch. You know, you get an assistant, you're not doing your everyday chores, right, your life things. And then what are you drawing on, you know? But I like seeing who's out there, you know?
0: When I interviewed Nikki Glaser, she mentioned you by name, that you supported her when she first came out to LA. You were very much there for her and were very...
1: She's brilliant.
0: Brilliant girl and really a great comic. I always love having her on. And she's killing it. But she said, you know, Sarah was one of those people who really encouraged me. And that was so nice to hear, really. You talk about Rory as your relationship now, but... are you always in relationships with comedians? Could you ever be in a relationship with someone who wasn't in the comedy business, or that doesn't interest you?
1: I don't know. I'm not making any kind of mandate. I mean, you know, this one feels like my last one. Not
0: Rory.
1: It doesn't feel like my previous one. It feels like this is my guy, you know?
0: Yeah, I like in the special. You make fun of his name, by the way. We got to talk about the special.
1: It's hard I'm working. Rory.
0: Rory, you say. Yeah, it's what kind of name? Rory. do you have his nickname for him?
1: So
0: you
1: don't
0: have, do you call him Roar?
1: Roar.
0: Roar. Roar.
1: Yeah.
0: But what happens in a relationship?
1: A
0: baby is beautiful. I love that. Yeah. When you are talking with your boyfriend and, you know, you hit into a funny thing, do you, in a sense, say, oh, is he going to fucking take this? Or this is mine. I kind of came up with the idea. In a way, I would see that as beautiful because you're talking to another comedian and you're being funny and riffing. But then all of a sudden, if you start using it, get resentful and say, you know, Sarah, I just have to tell you, that was my thought, not yours.
1: No, I think we're both protective of each other and generous with each other. Like, no, that was yours, you know, and...
0: Really?
1: He, you know, he doesn't get to do stand-up as much as he wants because he, right now, he's a producer and a writer at Kimmel, at Jimbo Kimmel.
0: Oh, is that right? Uh-huh.
1: Yeah.
0: Oh, I didn't know. Your boyfriend yeah. works at Jimbo Kimmel?
1: That's right.
0: Oh, I didn't know that. Well, that's interesting.
1: But
0: he
1: ran The Daily Show with Jon Stewart for years, but he does love doing stand-up.
0: I'd like to meet this guy. I've never met him. You know, all the years I don't know this. Have I ever met Rory?
1: You have not met Rory.
0: This Rory's a lucky guy. You think you're going to marry Rory? I mean, 8 years you're with him, if I remember from the special, right?
1: Five years.
0: That's a long relationship for you.
1: Yeah.
0: You get bored. Yeah. You get bored easily.
1: I don't get bored. Howard, I don't get bored.
0: You do. So you're in love with Rory?
1: Yes.
0: You are?
1: Yes.
0: As she said, is he in love with you?
1: Yes.
0: He has told you?
1: Yes.
0: But you're
1: that's
0: still
1: how we
0: married.
1: Fall asleep. We're like, I love you so much. I love you too.
0: Oh, that's so nice.
1: I bet that's how you are with Beth.
0: Absolutely. Are you kidding? Meanwhile, I learned in your special, your father died holding his wife's hand.
1: Yeah,
0: right?
1: She died. She died first. And they were holding hands. Yeah,
0: by the way,
1: holding hands.
0: A terrific special. And the name of the special, by the way, is Postmortem. Number one, I love your toilet paper joke. Fantastic joke, because I have, you know, a good joke to me is something everyone relates to and says, you know, I always thought the same thing, but I never articulated it. But you start off the special talking about going to hotels, and it's just so weird that they fold the toilet paper. There's some human being touching that toilet paper, and you're supposed to wipe your ass with it. I'm completely germ phobic, so it makes me insane. Same with tissues. They fold up the tissues. It's a great observation.
1: I feel like I may have brought this up last time I was on, but I agree with you on most things, but you just wadding up your toilet paper in a crumble and wiping your ass with it is, to me, crazy. I know you think it's crazy. When you pull it off, you wrap it, it's in a perfect little
0: folded thing. I saw you on your podcast accusing me of being a crumpler of toilet paper.
1: That's what you are you not?
0: Well... yeah, but you got to understand something. I don't know if you use the Toto toilet, which is the singular most fabulous. It's the greatest invention. And I don't know. This is kind of gross. Stop me if I'm going too far, but you can handle it. I know you.
1: Never.
0: I blow that water very hard right up my ass, and my ass does like a belch, and it like burp, and every remnant comes out. So when I wipe my ass, there's almost nothing to wipe. I'm just dabbing and drying from the water.
1: Right.
0: You understand what I'm saying? Yeah.
1: That I do understand, because I do the same. I do not leave that bathroom unless I am immaculate, like up to 2 to 3 inches deep. And then you're right. At that point, you're so clean that you're just taking the toilet paper and basically just dabbing, you know, almost like this.
0: Ever have sex with Rory after you've moved your bowels? And of course, you've cleaned it on the Toto.
1: Immaculately.
0: But if something spontaneous happened and he begins to bang you, would you first have to take a shower even though you cleaned yourself? Or do you trust the Toto toilet is so clean back there that you would be willing to have sex and risk any kind of weird odor?
1: The latter.
0: Really? Well, I forget what the latter is.
1: First of all, that's the latest one you said.
0: No, that I know. But I mean, what was the latter thing?
1: I'm immaculate from a Toto toilet, I'm
0: you're
1: good
0: okay.
1: to go.
0: I'm really?
1: Very clean, and I feel like I'm bragging, but I've been told
0: you smell great.
1: I just have no odor.
0: Really? Even in your vagina,
1: my mother also was odorless.
0: Is that
1: Sometimes,
0: true?
1: Listen, the vagina can get gamey. It must be kept very clean.
0: Right.
1: A lot of women say, well, it's a self-cleaning organ.
0: No.
1: It's not.
0: That's a lie. That's a myth. You wouldn't soap up for your vagina. Really, it's that odorless, huh?
1: Yeah, but I mean, I do. I like to take a bath. I'm a bath girl.
0: I see, yeah.
1: Slather up head to toe.
0: Good for you. I like it. I like what I'm hearing. How did you get Steve Martin to be the announcer on your new special? How did you?
1: Did you notice that?
0: I did notice it, and I thought, wow, did you feel funny asking Steve Martin to be the announcer for your Netflix special?
1: I did, but I never ask favors of people. I really never do. Even when I wrote a book, I would not ask people for blurbs. I mean, the thought of asking someone to read a book, you know, like, ugh. I made up fake blurbs.
0: Right.
1: But my last special, I emailed Mel Brooks, and I said, would you into your phone say, ladies and gentlemen, Sarah Silverman, you know, just, and it's not even a clout thing because I don't think people will notice unless they see in the credits. It's more just like a little totem for me, you know, like these are my heroes. And he did it. It was, you know, you just say it in the phone, make it so easy, email it to me. And so I did the same thing with Steve, you know, Steve Martin, he was my number one always. And, I asked him and he did it. He did like three different options and
0: wow.
1: It was great. And
0: unbelievable.
1: You know, it's wonderful enough to say this is Steve Martin. I didn't even use that. I just used the intro. And then if you stay till the end and you watch the credits, you know, you see that it was Steve Martin. But it was so kind of him a little brazen to ask, but I felt like this was an easy enough ask, you know.
0: I know.
1: He did it in 2 seconds, and I need to send him a gift or something. I'm shitty at this.
0: Yeah, you really are shitty at this. You need to send him a gift. Did he not, you know, and I know
1: you're
0: Steve.
1: You're so good at it.
0: Well, listen, I've learned. I wasn't always good at it, but I've learned that people are, you know, you got to think of other people. I mean, Steve, first of all, Steve likes to do things where he gets paid. I happen to know that for a fact. And he didn't get paid for your special, so he did you a favor.
1: He must have gotten something. You can't.
0: I don't know.
1: I'm sure he got whatever. I guess I should make sure. But I want to get him. You're so good at that. And of course, Jimbo Kimball is so good at that.
0: So good. Better than I am.
1: I've never been good at gifts and
0: Let's think for a second. You know, what could you send Steve Martin that would be meaningful?
1: That's the
0: you
1: thing.
0: You know what I mean?
1: That isn't another. I hate getting stuff and things, but. Yes, something meaningful, something kind, something that doesn't take up too much space. What?
0: Buy him a nice banjo. The guy loves fucking music. He loves banjo. Buy him a fucking classy banjo. The guy, Steve Martin, the greatest comedian ever. You gotta
1: There's
0: make a
1: no
0: big.
1: No way I can get him a banjo. He doesn't.
0: Why?
1: Have
0: him
1: or
0: a
1: want.
0: Banjo.
1: I'm sure he has.
0: Of course,
1: every
0: he does.
1: Possible model of banjo he wants.
0: No, I don't get that impression. I think he's got a couple of banjos, and let me find out what a really good banjo is, or maybe a vintage banjo, something like that, and send it to Steve, I think.
1: Okay. Yeah.
0: I mean, well, no, seriously, I mean, this is off
1: like
0: the top of my
1: eBay
0: head.
1: Like go on eBay and get some, like...
0: Not eBay.
1: Some
0: you
1: kind
0: call
1: of...
0: up, like, a really good, you know, like Norm's or some, you know, or Guitar Center and find out, you know, where they get a banjo and get them a banjo.
1: Called Guitar Center? Really?
0: Yeah, of course. Guitar Center's got good stuff. Come on, you got to do something for them. It's fantastic. The other joke,
1: I
0: mean,
1: you

0: and doesn't want me talking at all during sex. She says it's creepy.
1: Oh.
0: Yeah, yeah. Beth is very straight ahead. She doesn't want nonsense at all. I thought I was pretty good at that kind of stuff.
1: Yeah, and she says, listen. Dirty talk or, you know.
0: Oh, no dirty talk for her. She does not want to hear it. And I shut up. Whatever she wants, I do.
1: Of course.
0: Of course. She doesn't. She says, what are you doing? I'll go, you know, oh, come on, man. I'm going to be so hot. I have my sexy voice. She's like, who's this? This is creepy. Yeah. I said, okay, if it's creeping you out, I've been told I'm good with, you know, good at gab, but wants nothing to do with it.
1: Yeah.
0: It's quiet. Shush. Everyone
1: just
0: quiet.
1: Silence.
0: Silence. And she says, get down to business. Let's do it now. And
1: are
0: I perform.
1: Are there like exertion noises?
0: Oh, yeah. No, there's no, oh, yeah, there's noise, but no talking. She doesn't like it.
1: She must want even just like, oh, you're so hot. Maybe some compliments like, oh, my God.
0: A little bit,
1: can't
0: a little bit, but
1: I
0: know.
1: Inside you.
0: Beth says she likes to pretend I'm not there in the room with me, and I don't want to interrupt that.
1: That's not true.
0: No. No, but tell your story about how you and your boyfriend Rory role play, is that ruining the joke? I don't know.
1: I mean, I'm blowing a joke, but it's one joke. Though it's a whole.
0: Okay. It's a whole special.
1: You know, it's a whole special of jokes, but yeah, you know, we're fooling around, and he goes. And we're talking, you know, he goes into like fantasy talk, kind of, you know, like we're in a closet at a party, you know, whatever. He goes, this is so crazy. Like, I don't even know your last name. And, you know, like when you're a comic, it's hard to kind of focus on the set, you know, and I'm trying to stay in it. And I go, it's Hitler. We both just laughed, you know, but there's more to the bit, and I'll
0: oh, you got to finish that bit. Go ahead, tell the part where. Oh, come on, you got to tell the part.
1: Well, there, and I go, he came immediately, you know. And I go right here, right between my my upper lip and my nose bottom.
0: Such a good joke. That is such a good joke. Yeah, I love the stand-up special, and you know, I didn't realize how close you were to your father, and I got the vibe you really now. If again, I might be overstepping here. But I got the vibe from the special, you really adored your father's wife.
1: Yeah,
0: and you're not so and you're not so choked up with your biological mother.
1: Oh, well, she died 10 years ago. Of course I have.
0: See?
1: It's complicated, just like you. I mean, of course, you love your mother so much, and she gave you so much, and she also fucked you up and all those things.
0: We're talking about your mother.
1: There's a little more strife. You know, with my mother, you don't say incredible things about her.
0: Wait a second. You said, hold it. I'm going to stop you right there. You said she was very critical. In fact, she used to tell you when you would take a picture, you could see up your big nostrils and all this kind of stuff. And she would tell you your hair.
1: That's not even this special because it made people too sad.
0: Yeah.
1: But also, I didn't think of it that way. But yeah, she would say, when people take a picture of you, tilt your head down because otherwise your nostrils look like a two-car garage.
0: Can you imagine? If you had a child, would you ever say that? I mean, no. No way.
1: No.
0: And then what? Your hair? What did she say to you? Like she was, your
1: this
0: hair?
1: This was the last thing she said to me on her deathbed. I mean, I didn't know it would be the last thing, but it was.
0: Right, yeah.
1: But she reached up and she touched my hair and she said, your hair, it's so dry.
0: I mean, I know I'm laughing and comics know how to make tragedy funny. But
1: it was hilarious.
0: You know, it was sad. Admit it. That was sad.
1: As an adult, this happened to me as an adult. It was hilarious. I wouldn't have changed it for the world. As a kid, it was tough, you know? And
0: right.
1: Listen, in therapy, you're investigating your life. You're going back. You're being a detective in your own life and figuring out, putting puzzle pieces together. So, yeah, like my mom, you know, we thought she was lazy. Of course, it was clinical depression, but she was in bed a lot. She was obsessed with television. She loved, you know, People magazine or TV Guide with her highlighter. And she loved all the stories of who's dating who and stuff. And so it's not, you know, it makes absolute sense that I grew up and got into People magazine and got in front of her, you know. And the crazy thing was she never called me after I was on TV or anything, and she
0: what
1: just
0: is
1: didn't
0: that?
1: She wouldn't, you know, and I wanted it so much, and I once called her, you know, and I said, you know, mom,

0: if you watch me on these shows, you know, would you call me and let me know what you thought or tell me I did a good job? She goes, and I realize a lot of it comes from
1: jealousy.
0: I always thought she was like a star growing up, you know, but she was very deeply insecure. And she just was like, why would you want me to call you? I go, Mom, why do you think I'm in show business? I'm in show business so that my mom will call me and say, I saw you on TV, my favorite thing in the world,
1: right?
0: Television, you know. Really? And then even my dad told me that Janice, my stepmom, would call my mom and be like, call Sarah. She was on, you know, a TV show or whatever, but she just couldn't do it.
1: Well, on the special, you know, I picked it up, you know, I mean, I could see you really liked this stepmother. She was thoughtful. She was somebody who, who would say, call Sarah. She would tell even this woman, call Sarah. It's your daughter, for God's sakes. I mean, that's a very loving thing to do.
0: She was interested in us, Janice, you know. I mean, she just like, it was so new for us to have this woman be like, did you see that boy Jeff you told me about? You know, like, wow.
1: Wow, you paid attention. You know
0: you
1: his
0: remember?
1: Name. Yeah, like, wow. Oh, it's so complicated. Yeah, I got a little, I mean, the special's terrifically funny and I learned a lot about you, but I picked up the vibe with this very critical mother who, it's so sad, the last conversation, your hair is so dry. I mean, you know, it's just indicative.
0: No. By then it was, I loved it. You know, it was.
1: And you loved your father. You know? You loved your father so much. I think you felt sort of like he was heartbreaking, your father. That's the vibe I got in the special. And even your father, he loved Crazy Eddie commercials back in the 70s.
0: Yes.
1: So he named his business Crazy Sophie's. Crazy Sophie. Yeah. And I'm hearing this and I go, that's the craziest fucking thing I ever heard. Your dad's clothing store for women is called Crazy Sophie's.
0: Crazy Sophie's Factory Outlet.
1: Yeah. Yeah, it's great. It's really a great accomplishment.
0: Radio ads.
1: It's a great accomplishment.
0: So if you care enough to buy the very best, but you're too cheap, come to Crazy Sophie's.
1: Seems like he was a good guy. But it's so heartbreaking, too, that your stepmother and your father died 9 days apart. You know, I mean,
0: he probably could have lived longer, but he was just done. He was so just wanted to be with her, you know.
1: Yeah. Let me meet this guy. You mind if you think Rory would come in, your boyfriend? I'd like to meet him. I'd like to see who you're with.
0: I guess some.
1: Let's see if he's worthy of you.
0: Somebody's fetching him, I guess. Where does he sit? Where do we go? Just like come in right
1: They'll handle it.
0: Oh, they got it all figured out.
1: Do you get excited when he walks in the room or are you like past that?
0: Yeah. Oh, yeah.
1: You're excited.
0: We call each other baby or this or that, but every once in a while, and sometimes it's when he's mad at me, he says my name, Sarah. And I don't know why. It makes my heart skip a beat.
1: Is marriage off the table, you know? Sarah, for you? Like, you're someone who just doesn't believe in it? Or I'm sure Rory wants.
0: I think it is.
1: You feel it would be weird?
0: Table, yeah.
1: Has Rory proposed?
0: Especially right now in the climate we're in, I don't want to be someone's property.
1: How about this?
0: To him. We're committed to each other. Hi,
1: Excuse
0: Rory.
1: Me. Hey, Rory, nice to meet you. You know, first of all, Sarah, it's not that you're Rory's property. It's that Rory wants to share a life with you. He wants to say to the world, I'm in love with Sarah, and I want a special relationship where she's my wife and I'm her husband. There's something romantic in that. Well, why can't you accept the Rory?
2: You're saying this like you've talked to him. Do you know that?
1: Yes, Rory. Yes, I do. Rory, tell Robin and everyone in the world that I am correct. Am I right, Rory?
3: Well, yeah, but now when she said the property thing, I was like, that's pretty cool, too. You know, if she be my property. No, of course that's what I want, but I understand that she doesn't want to get married. I don't care. You know, it doesn't matter.
1: I see. Rory, what an accomplishment to be in a long-term relationship with Sarah Silverman. Many men have tried, and many men have failed. Mm-hmm. For whatever
3: also
1: reason.
3: Many men have done it.
1: Evidently. I didn't know this. I mean, do we have numbers? Does Sarah ever confess the number of men who have shared?
3: I mean, early part of the interview was eye-opening. You know, it was eye-opening.
0: No, I tell
1: them. What do you mean,
0: everything?
1: No? You have, there's no secrets from Rory?
0: I don't think so.
3: No.
0: I don't think there's any secrets from anybody.
1: Rory, so many guys in the audience want to learn. In other words, we would like a famous girlfriend, a good-looking famous girlfriend who earns. You know what I'm saying? Can you tell us the secret?
0: Who earns?
1: Who did you, how do you meet a Sarah Silverman And how do you seduce her? Would you mind sharing with us? Everyone wants to know.
3: The way, well, first of all, we met over the years doing stand-up, so we knew each other a little bit. But the way I seduced her was through Call of Duty on PlayStation during COVID.
1: Oh, is that right? You guys were Call of Duty. You had known Sarah all these years, and she never, she was putting out for all these other comics and never put out for you. were you like, what's wrong with me?
0: We didn't know each other that well. We hung out a couple times, you know, right. And he always had a girlfriend.
1: I see.
0: But, yeah, we started playing Call of Duty during the pandemic. And
1: you like that. Sarah, you like Call of Duty.
0: It's all I think about all day.
1: Are you
0: it's
1: serious?
0: It's going to ruin my life and my productivity.
1: I'm not going to play it just based on that. I mean, seriously, it's so addictive that sometimes you can't even get it together to like write new comedy or anything.
0: Right. I love the haptics of killing.
1: Yes.
0: I love the way it feels and to kill. I don't know. I can't believe I don't even know who I am anymore. But I really love it. I probably play more than you now.
3: Oh, yeah. I mean, there's some times where like I'm driving home from work and I need to call her and ask her something. I'm stopping to get food or something and she won't pick up. I come home and she's
1: on the Call of Duty.
3: She's killing people. Yeah.
1: You know, I know a lot of women are bothered to be in a relationship with a guy who plays video games all day. I wonder the reverse. Like you walk in and you go, you know, being with Sarah Silverman isn't all it's cracked up to be. I mean, the woman sits around and plays Call of Duty all day. Do you ever like question her productivity or what she's about?
3: No, I mean, she's like the most productive person I've ever met in my entire life. So I feel like for her, it's just a little bit of an escape. But there are days where you can tell it there was too much killing, you know?
1: Yeah. Yeah, she she's aggressive probably after she's killed all day.
3: Yeah, she gets really aggressive. Yeah, she'll punch me.
0: I'm a different person online talking.
3: Yeah.
1: Oh, you
3: role play after she plays Call of Duty. It's pretty brutal.
0: When I play by myself, I can hear all the other players, you know?
1: Yeah.
0: And, you know, it's kind of fun. It's like last night when I was playing, it was like kids, you know? It was like...
1: Do you yell
0: some
1: at the
0: like
1: kids?
0: 12-year-old kids. No, because we were playing on the same team and stuff, but it was so cute. But so also, like, they shouldn't be playing this game. It's very brutal.
1: Yeah, I don't play Call. I don't know these games, which is, you know.
0: It's fucking war, man.
1: Yeah, that's what I'm saying. And so you get caught up in this. And mostly it is 12-year-olds playing these games. So they're cursing at you. Do they have any idea it's Sarah Silverman? Or do they?
0: No.
1: No, you have an alias.
0: But it is lawless. They
1: really?
0: Say crazy things that people don't say in public anymore. It's not okay.
1: You mean like they call people cunts and things like this?
0: Oh, yeah. And like a lot of the N-word.
1: Oh, my.
0: I don't approve of this, obviously, but I my passion is for the killing and the war.
1: Right. So but, people get amped up and they also, start using, they use the N-word. They get so
0: Or
1: crazy.
0: They go like, fucking kill yourself, dude. Oh. When I first was listening to other people, I would have them on mute. And then I go, I want to hear what other people are saying because I just assumed I was good at it because I love it so much. But I guess I'm not really a team player. And, that's what I heard. All these kids going, fucking kill yourself.
1: Wow. Amazing, Rory, that you met a hot girl like Sarah Silverman, who, again, is very successful on this Call of Duty. You know, I always
0: and
1: think
0: way the, too old to be playing this.
1: Yeah, yeah, I think not. these games are for losers. You know, I feel it's a waste of time. And yet you found the love of your life. Now, how did you transition from the game to getting into her pants? I mean, how did that all go down?
3: That's a good question. It wasn't really, that wasn't really the goal. The goal was just, it was COVID and we were all on lockdown and I saw her, she put on Instagram, she was playing Call of Duty. I'm like, oh, hey, we should play. And then turned out she was in New York and I was in New York at the time. I didn't even know she was in New York. She was stuck in New York working on this Broadway show. And she said, oh, well, you know, come into the city, we'll hang out. So I did. And then we hung out, you know, but then that was it. We weren't, I don't know. It didn't seem like we were going to date after the first time.
0: Yeah, I go,
3: we're
0: just going to be friends, you know, let's, you know.
1: Why?
0: Be fun,
1: why did
0: great.
1: You say that? Why do you say to take the pressure off of everything?
0: Yeah.
1: Yeah.
0: Yeah. But when a girl says really to me. I really learned to love being alone. I had learned to really love being alone. And in my view, I didn't want to like hitch my wagon to anybody, you know, unless it was going to increase my happiness. Like if it made me happier than when I'm alone, which I'm happy. I love hanging out with me. So it took a second and then, boy, I resisted, but he's really like the whole package, you know?
1: Wow. Is it awkward yeah. that you brought up that I didn't know, Rory, that you work with Jimmy Kimmel, who is a former lover of Sarah?
3: Yeah, no, I learned that today. I think that the, not really. I mean, I think it may have been awkward, you know, maybe 10 years right. ago or something, but it's a long time
1: you,
3: ago.
1: When you're with Jimmy, do you ever compare notes about Sarah? Do you ever sit there
3: yeah,
1: and
3: we
1: say,
3: do.
1: Hey,
3: we have
1: you
3: a
1: know.
3: Lot of conversations about what we've done with yeah. Sarah.
1: You're right. Like, no, hey, did you do this really. With her? You got anal? No. I didn't get anal. Like, is it a lot of that kind of thing?
0: Yeah.
1: A lot
0: well,
1: of
0: he that. Mostly works with Molly, so it's yeah, probably a lot of that. Less of that. Mm-hmm.
3: Yeah, I do. I asked Molly too what she thinks. No, I mean it's funny. It's kind of funny because I met Jimmy sort of unrelated to Sarah at a at an event, and Jimmy and Molly at this event, and we sort of hung out a little bit and started talking, and then I randomly got a call from him that he needed somebody at the show, and I had the resume,
1: nice?
3: So I jumped. Yeah, but I did say to Sarah at the beginning, if this is at all awkward, I will not do this. So just tell me. And but it hasn't been awkward at all. I think we're
1: there's
3: all adults.
1: There's a famous story. I hope I'm not telling something out of school that when you first were with Sarah, that she would scream out Jimmy's name during sex.
0: I still do.
3: By the way, I prefer it. That's my kink. I like to pretend I'm Jimmy. Yeah.
1: Well, I'm very
3: Jimmy
1: excited.
3: Actually thinks we look alike. So yeah.
0: Yeah, Jimmy insists that Rory looks exactly like him.
3: Mm-hmm.
1: Oh, no. I think it's great, though. I mean, I think you're with... I like Rory already, and I think this is perfect, and I think Jimmy and Molly are perfect. So it all ended up just fine. It's all good, as far as I'm concerned. And this new special, Rory, I'm excited. For years, you always did your specials on HBO, and then you moved over to Netflix. Yes, of course. I remember at least, three or four specials on HBO, maybe... Yeah, something
0: this
1: like
0: is
1: that.
0: My fifth special of my whole life, this one. And right. I've done two with Netflix and two with HBO. And was in movie theaters, the first one.
1: Yeah, right. But Netflix, being on Netflix is great because the reach is so good.
0: Oh,
1: right?
0: Yeah, it's pretty cool that it's international. It's just like, it's so many more people and so many more cultures that you get to be exposed to, you know?
1: Are you going to like expect an avalanche of reaction? What are you expecting when this thing hits on Tuesday? Are you expecting to hear from your comedian friends? Or is it like everything else in show business? You're not even going to hear from anyone. Nobody ever compliments anyone. You know what I'm saying?
0: Howard, I think the latter.
1: You do think the latter? What is the latter again? Oh, that's right.
0: I don't think I'll hear from a smattering of people. I'll hear because it's just kind of like on, you know, it's not an event like, hey, you know, it's just like that's right. when it drops. People watch it whenever they watch it. They end up seeing it on a plane. You know, I mean, it's I have no idea. I have no idea. But I try to keep my expectations very low at all times.
1: Right. You're excited, though, I'm sure.
0: Yeah, I'm really excited. I'm so happy with it. I actually directed it for as much as a special is directed. You know, there's a little thing up top. And if you watch it, keep the... I know you watched it, but if at home you watch it...
1: Yes, the ending is very good.
0: Through the credits.
1: Yes.
0: Yeah, because there's a lot of things that I referenced in the special, you know, you get to see pictures and audio of my dad and video of my dad and all these kind of things that were, I mean, the story I tell about Jeff Ross, I had miraculously caught on video, you know, it was really moving
1: to me. The comedian Jeff Ross, as you call him, the Roastmaster General, he showed up at your father's hospice he wasn't in a hospice, but he was at his apartment.
0: Yeah.
1: And Jeff Ross came to visit your father before he died. And Jeff was, you know, I was shocked. Jeff was very comfortable around your father dying. I would feel so awkward and not knowing what to say. But can I say what Jeff...
0: He's amazing with that stuff.
1: What did Jeff say to your father when he walked in and he looked at your father? What did he say to him?
0: Oh, and I can't believe I turned on my phone, but he goes... everyone called my dad Schleppy. He goes, Schleppy, I got bad news. I don't think you can be my emergency contact anymore.
1: See, I would be too uptight to so make a cute. Joke as your father was laying there dying. But
0: he was very close with Dad and Janice. You know.
3: But her dad was also the funniest person on the planet while he was dying.
0: Oh my God.
3: It was pretty remarkable what was going
1: on. I was shocked that you had the video of him laying there on his deathbed, and it was quite moving to see.
0: You do see a glimpse of it from that.
1: You do. Yeah. It's pretty heavy stuff.
0: We talked about maybe when I shot the special, maybe their pictures would come up or this or that. And I go, first of all, I wanted to like figure it out in post because it was too overwhelming to like put it in the set, you know, but also I want people to imagine their own families. I want them to picture however they picture it. And then I always like if I see a biopic or something at the end in the credits, when they show, Oh, that's the real person or that, you know, so there's like a voicemail message from them. There's like his, one of his radio ads, you know, it's just kind of cool.
1: I thought it was a nice touch. It really, and it even validated everything you said. I go, I guess this really did happen. Who is right now, Sarah, who is the greatest living comedian? And Rory, be ready to answer this as well, because you are a comedian. Who is it that you admire right now that you feel is the greatest comedian, talking about stand-up right now? Who is it? I need an answer
0: from
1: a
0: professional. There are so many people I'm excited about that are coming up. You know, like
1: who is the best at the craft? In other words, I will tell you that John Bonzo Bonham was the greatest drummer from Led Zeppelin. I will tell you that perhaps Jimmy Page or Jimi Hendrix, I'm going to give it to Jimmy Page, greatest guitar and composer alive. I have answers for these things. You are you've spent your life in comedy. You've seen them all come and go. Who is it that you say, I can't miss anything they do? They're so good. They have elevated the craft to the Eddie Van Halen level.
0: I mean, if we're going all time old school, I love when Steve Martin and Marty Short are together. Anytime they're together, it's hilarious.
1: It's
0: incredible.
1: Unbelievable. The amount of material they do on these talk shows is unbelievable, right?
0: The best. And they both individually, anytime they've ever been on a talk show, murder it. Come in with a plan, have a bit,
1: And it's funny.
0: The best.
1: It's really funny.
0: So funny.
1: So
0: it's not like they've become hokey or something. It's still hard, great jokes, you know.
1: So you are saying here today on this show that Steve Martin,
0: yes,
1: in combination with Martin Short, are the greatest at the craft that ever lived.
0: Yeah, but I mean, it's silly to pick one. There are people, you know, there's like John Mulaney, who is literally, if you're talking about the craft, I hate to jump on the bandwagon, but is just meticulously incredible. And, you know, and then there's all these new comics that are so exciting. Like there's this chick, Robbie Hoffman, who just knocks my socks off. And oh my God.
1: Wow.
0: You would love her. Them.
1: Robbie Hoffman?
0: Yeah.
1: I would check her out. Rory, is your...
2: Or they.
1: Girl, I guess you've been with Sarah now. I want to say your fiancé. I really feel you guys should at least be engaged.
0: We say husband and wife just because we're like too old to say boyfriend and girlfriend. Yeah.
1: Is your wife correct that Steve Martin and Martin Short are the greatest at the craft that ever lived?
3: Well, yeah, I mean, at the current moment, I would say of just active stand-ups, I don't know if I'd call Steve Martin and Martin Short. I mean, their show is incredible, but I was thinking more along the lines of just straight stand-ups. To me, Bill Burr is at the peak of just being able to take any material and make it incredible. I mean, you see him come into a club and just 10 minutes.
1: That is one funny dude.
3: Yeah, so I love Bill. But yeah, obviously, I mean, Steve Martin and Martin Short to me are just icons. Like, they can't do anything wrong. We worked with Marty Short, guest hosted Kimmel last summer for a week. So I got to work with him for a week. And Steve Martin came in as a guest. So that was one of the coolest nights of my whole life. I got to sit in a room with the two of them and work on jokes. It was incredible. Yeah. I
1: mean, they really are. They are naturally funny people, those two. They just are. They don't even have to work that hard at it. I'm telling you that.
3: And I
1: good.
3: Think you should send Steve a Toto toilet as a thank you gift.
0: That's a bold move. That's something that has to be installed.
3: Yeah, but who doesn't like it?
0: I don't what think she's think like of my a guy banjo? Who like, wants to talk about the banjo shitting.
3: Is good. It's a good banjo. Idea, but it is intimidating. It's intimidating to send a dude who's a master at the banjo a banjo. You got to do a lot of homework on that. You can't just go to Amazon instead of a banjo.
1: That's the other horror of Steve
0: like
1: Martin.
0: I should ask Jeff Babko his opinion or something. Yeah.
3: Yeah.
1: But that's the other horror of Steve Martin. He's not only a great comic, he's a great banjo player. This is that's not fair. Yeah, I mean, well, that's not fair to have that many gifts. It's ridiculous. What about Chappelle? We don't feel he has mastered the craft to the point of
0: Chappelle is absolutely up there.
1: Yeah.
0: I was on tour and I was in Ohio. After I did Ohio, I went to Yellow Springs where Chappelle lives and he has a club there, and I did his club, and the next day was the election, and I stayed there and watched at his house the election happen. And we were just like, oh my God.
1: Right.
0: I remember thinking like, I can't, you know, next I was going to like Kentucky and then South Carolina. And I'm like, what am I doing? But it ended up being great, you know?
1: Yeah. Well, listen, by the way, mm-hmm. I thought you did a great job in Bradley's movie, Maestro. You played a great part.
2: She's a and there great was some, dramatic actress.
1: And there was some talk
0: Robin.
1: About there was some talk about you getting nominated for an Academy Award. What happened to
0: what?
1: All that? Weren't you? Weren't,
0: Who
1: there was,
0: said that?
1: I we saw did. People pushing that idea. I think we started pushing that. But anyway,
3: who's talking about it?
0: Well.
1: That had to be exciting to be in a Bradley Cooper film. I mean, that's a
0: that
1: big
0: is awesome.
1: Deal. And you had
0: yeah.
1: audition?
0: I
1: or
0: loved
1: the,
0: it.
1: Yeah,
0: I did. I put myself on tape. It was like a 9-page monologue. That Rory
1: really?
0: Helped wow. me with, because there were a couple right. lines in between. And there was no way I was going to memorize it all. I don't even know if he knows this, but if Bradley knows this, but I worked on it and worked on it and worked on it. And then I recorded myself saying it. And then I put an earwig and I listened to myself saying the lines. And then while I'm listening to me saying the lines, I'm saying the line before it,
1: oh, my
0: which
1: goodness.
0: I am able to do, you know, and, yeah. That way I didn't have to really memorize it all or be reaching for lines. And it was awesome.
1: Yeah, I wanted to congratulate you. I haven't seen you in so long. I didn't really
0: Thank
1: get a chance
0: you.
1: To tell you how good you were in that. Sarah's new stand-up special, Postmortem, debuts on Netflix May 20th. It's a big night for her. Watch
2: you know what it
1: here.
2: Meant to me watching it? Very rarely do you listen to somebody talk about a happy childhood, a great relationship with their parents, or even if it's a stepmom. And it was, there was so much love in it as well as humor.
0: Yeah.
2: You know, like I really love this, you know, like it almost made me cry, you know, because I certainly didn't
0: Robin.
2: Have that kind of relationship with my, you know, I could almost cry right now. And it was just great to know that that exists.
0: Yeah.
1: Yes, I had a similar feeling. Here's Sarah on SiriusXM's Comedy Greats, Channel 94. Rory, lucky man, you are the man who makes love to Sarah Silverman. It's quite a remark. I'm telling you, not every man, a lot of men have tried. A lot of men have succeeded, evidently, from what you told me. But you managed to hold on to her.
3: I managed to get on the list. Yeah.
1: Is she
3: the
1: best lover you've ever had, or have you had better?
3: I mean, what kind of idiot says no to that one?
0: You know, I really want you to be honest.
1: Yeah. And Sarah, it's good to see you so happy, and congratulations on all the success, and I always love when
0: Thanks.
1: You come in.
0: Thank you for having me.
1: You bet. All right. So, Rory, good to meet you. Sarah, much
3: you
1: love.
3: You too. Thank you.
1: All right.
0: All right. Love you. Love you, Robin.

0: A lot of people don't know this about Kevin Costner. Forget the movies for a second. You were a very accomplished musician in terms of piano, right? You played when you were young.
1: Yeah, I had that going, and it was kind of a bummer. It was one of those classic parent things, those therapy moments, which is when I decided to take piano, I felt really happy about it. But I had this kind of very strict teacher, and I had a very conservative background. And she said, if he's going to learn from me, he's not going to play any rock and roll. He's not going to play anything. And this was back in the 60s, and my parents went along with it. And after about 4 years of staring out the window, seeing everybody play, and I'm thinking, I could transpose. It was all the classic. But what chick wanted to sit next to you playing Greensleeves or something? That was about as rock and roll as you could get. And I gave it up. And my mom said, you're going to be sorry, Kevin. And I knew she was right. And it has all disappeared. It's gone away. And I've actually two or three times I wonder if I could get this back through hypnosis, if I could go back, because I was trained classically.
0: You mean to tell me you, as a young person, I don't know what, were you 13 or something around that age? Okay. You took these piano lessons, you learned how to read music and all that. And when you say it's forgotten, you can't read music now?
1: I can't. No, it's really difficult, and all the memory that everything goes with it. And I have done hypnosis two or three times. I go, because it's obviously back there. I mean, I was able to transpose all the classics. If you said drop it down two keys, so I'm suddenly playing Mozart two keys down, I could just do it. But if they would have just let me play one song, if one girl would have sat next to me on the bench, I would have never stopped, right? But I went cold on it because I was in too deep of a lane. It's like, wow, can I get out of this?
0: I'm doing the craziest thing. I'm 70 years old, and I just started guitar lessons 4 months ago, and now I can read music.
1: Yeah.
0: So if you just took a few lessons and brushed up, it would probably pop right back in. Forget the hypnosis.
1: It's funny. I'm sure you have this experience. Sometimes we get to stay in the best rooms in the world, and there's this, like, grand piano sitting there, and I might as well be an animal just going over sniffing it. It's just not there.
0: But you play guitar, don't you?
1: Yeah, it's a very average guitar, enough to write songs.
0: It's such a great language to learn. It is such a great thing to be able to pick up a guitar and play, and I've always wanted to do it, but I had a father that would tell me you were too stupid to do everything. So, I started to believe that I couldn't learn anything, And, you know, when I was looking back on your early life, I know maybe publicly you don't view your father as a tough guy, but it seemed to me like your father, every step of the way, he's deceased now, I assume.
1: Yeah.
0: Yeah, every step of the way, he seemed to really, I know it's out of fear. They want their sons to get a good job and be able to earn a living and have a family. But I feel like your dad was one of these, like, kind of Debbie Downers. Like, oh, Kevin, you can't do that. You can't be a director. You're not going to be an actor.
1: There was a lot of fear. There was a lot. He came out of the Dust Bowl. He was a fist fighter. He was a very tough guy, hard bark, and they lost everything. And so he had one job. And I mean, he would just, let me know that I just couldn't have another man outwork me. He said, if you borrow somebody's lawnmower, you fill it up with gas. You do this. You clean that thing. He would be so, and finally I'd look up, I said, I'm 5 years old. Yeah. I'm five. So I was getting these lessons when I was really early, but I do a song in my band called 90 Miles an Hour, and it's about that same thing you're talking about. It's like I had to break free, it seems funny. I didn't kind of go through that rebellious moment with my parents because I knew how nervous they were. My brother was 17. He joins the Marines in 67, 68 and goes to Vietnam, and they worried every day of their life. Think about it, 17. And in fact, 17 is crazy, Howard, because he could join the Marines, right, with permission. My dad didn't want to give it to him, but they wouldn't send him to country till he was 18. So he was a full-fledged Marine at 17. And then, on his birthday, he's on a 747 to Saigon.
0: Does he talk about that kind of thing? Does he, most Vietnam vets have seen such shit, they can't even talk about it.
1: Yeah, it affected him his whole thing. It was one reason why I didn't do platoon. I had a chance to do platoon and had dealt with that, murder thing with a lieutenant that got fragged. And at that point, almost all the Vietnam movies in the 60s, 70s were about guys unhinged. And I thought I couldn't do that to my brother. And it was such a great movie. I really liked it. But my brother passed away about a year and a half ago. Agent Orange finally caught up with him.
0: Oh, how awful.
1: So that that 90 miles an hour is just about a breaking loose. And, you know, by the, you know, don't tell your parents what you're going to do. But and just what happens is they wake up and they look at you and you're the biggest radio person in the world. It's like they're so worried about us.
0: Right.
1: It's like, well, you know, just it would just let it alone. I mean, there's a line in 90 miles an hour where it says, I thought the world was flat for way too long.
0: When you write songs, is it pretty much the same process of writing for movies and things like that? You sit down and you kind of struggle and bang it out. What's the process?
1: I'd really struggle with music because in my band, I'm easily the worst songwriter of the group. So half of my stuff, more than half, just doesn't make it. I mean, the one thing I do with my band is I just break all the ties. And I was really clear about that. And so I decide what gets to the top, and probably 80% of the time, my stuff just doesn't. It's just not good as the other guys.
0: Is it weird having a band? Because, you know, when actors have a band, Bradley Cooper played, a musician in A Star Is Born. And the dude had two hit songs. I mean, real big hits.
1: Yeah.
0: But he doesn't see himself as a singer or as a, he was just playing a character.
1: Listen, I've had this band together for 20 years. I don't really publicize it. I've played around the world. You know, I played the Kremlin. I played the Grand Ole Opry about 5 times. I don't really talk about
0: really?
1: It very much. Yeah.
0: That doesn't get much attention, does
1: it?
0: I
1: really don't say a word about it. I just kind of show up. It's kind of pretty par for the course for me. I just kind of just do what I want to do.
0: Because you could get goofed on, you know what I mean? It's like, oh, look at this guy, he wants to be a musician. Like, you're not allowed to be an actor and a musician.
1: Yeah, well, that happens anyway, so I don't just go begging for the fight. I just kind of just do what I do.
0: That's interesting to me. Johnny Depp now is all in music and all that kind of stuff. And, like, people kind of go, you know, maybe I'm one of them. I'm like, well, hey,
1: well, you know, when
0: doing?
1: I play, I don't separate the idea of the movies and the music, though. It's not my moment to put on black leather pants and say, look, let's just deal with the music, shall we? I don't separate them at all, because most of the songs that we do were written on the sets of where I was working. So it's like they remind me of where I was. So to me, I include the movies in the music.
0: When you casually say, gee, I could have been in Platoon, but I did it to protect my brother because it might have maybe fucked his head up or
1: yeah,
0: something
1: it
0: like
1: would've.
0: That.
1: I think it would have.
0: Yeah. And by the way, how do you know it was Agent Orange that did him in? Because sometimes as human beings, we look for an explanation for someone's death.
1: It was the first time it came up, Howard, believe it or not, it was about 3 years ago when he was really going down. It was the first time he said to me, when you mentioned, you don't talk about things. It's the first time I heard that word come out of his mouth.
0: Wow. So he figured Agent Orange did this to me.
1: Yeah.
0: Were you close with him?
1: We broke apart. There was a moment where there was distance, you know, and I needed to have it. But, you know, we remained brothers and that's how that went. That's how that went down.
0: That's heartbreaking. I thank God I never had a brother. I think I needed so much attention. There was so little attention to get that it would have been hard for me to share any kind of love or attention from my parents.
1: What was hard about getting attention?
0: My parents didn't give me a lot of what I needed.
1: Yeah.
0: So imagine if you have to share that with a brother.
1: Yeah.
0: Whatever small crumbs you can get. My father was very cold and distant. So now there's a, like, my sister's 4 years older than me and we didn't have a clash. But a brother and the both of us struggling to get a relationship
1: yeah.
0: with my father could have
1: yeah,
0: been
1: that's,
0: a disaster.
1: That's too bad, because, you know, when there is love, there's enough love to go around. It's just somehow the pie doesn't get cut up in pieces. But when it shrinks and there's a coldness and a distance, you got to, like, walk into your room and go, really, is this how it is with everybody?
0: Yeah. Have you ever been in a fist fight? Have you ever
1: yeah.
0: had to? You have. What were the circumstances?
1: I've been in 5 or 6. And but the one that I remember was I was in junior high again. My dad fought with us. My dad had anger. I knew how to fight, but I didn't have the same anger. And there was ninth
0: he
1: grader.
0: Taught you how to fight?
1: Yes.
0: He made him
1: fight. Yeah. He'd get on
0: right.
1: his knees and he would be faster than you. And he understood. And he talked about how hard you had to go when it happened.
0: Would he punch you in the face? Would
1: no,
0: he hit
1: never.
0: You? No,
1: never.
0: No. Okay.
1: But he would touch my face and let me know that I was vulnerable. He would
0: how nice
1: show
0: he taught you how to fight. I wish a man would have taught me. How
1: yeah,
0: to fight.
1: And he would show me. And I remember I was a kid. His name was David Madison. And he was in the ninth grade. I would think I was in the seventh. And I was running. He was a surfer. And I was running over to be with my friends. And I jumped over a bench and my toe caught it, so I fell. And so there was the normal laughter, right? Which was fine, the normal laughter. But this one guy was laughing too much for whatever reason. And I pushed him. I pushed him square in the chest. I said, shut up. And he did. And then not unbeknownst to me, I watched it happen right in front of my face. Some kids that I knew that lived in my neighborhood said to this guy, you can beat him. And so what happened was the kid was humiliated. I had pushed him and let him know that this was where it should end. And now he got emboldened because somebody said, you could beat him up. And I remember he was going to fight. And I put my hands up. I knew exactly what I was doing. My hands went up and I started to circle him. And I talked to him really quietly. I had my hands up. I said, we don't have to do this. But I kept moving to my left and he's looking at me and I could see, I don't think he knew really how to fight. I said, we don't have to do this. And I said, fuck these fucking people. And I was talking really quiet. And he didn't listen to me. And I hit him two or three times in the face with just my left, just to hit him two or three times. I just didn't let him get close. And now the fight was over and he was bloody. And we both were in the principal's office. And the adrenaline was so weird that when I was sitting in the principal's office, I remember just I started to cry. Whatever you call it, the adrenaline or whatever, was over.
0: Intense.
1: I hit him really hard. It was a very clean fight. It wasn't like messy fight. Didn't end up on the ground. It was like, wow, I hit him three times. It's straight in the face. Yeah, I have been in some. Fighting.
0: But isn't it true? That's real fighting. Most fights, one punch, two punches at most. It's over. That's it.
1: Yeah.
0: Somebody goes down. It's not like you see in the movies. It's
1: yeah.
0: a different kind of thing when somebody gets hit. When you left home, you know, to just start your journey in life, was that liberating for you? Like, was it like getting out? Yeah.
1: You know, I've worked ever since I was young. I mean, I really just worked. My parents finally came to me one point and they said, you know, we can't even remember. Did we put you through school? And I said, no, you didn't. And it was okay. And I looked at it. My dad, he was like, did you have the things you needed? I said, Dad, I was fine. There was this moment. He goes, well, you know, I had one job. I never took a risk, but you had what you needed. I said, I'm fine. I'm fine. He'd watched me that day. I had almost sunk a tractor in a really expensive tractor. And I was in the water for about 7 hours trying to get this thing out, had to get another thing to come in. And he watched up on the hill and he'd always kind of made me feel like I was a bit of a daydreamer. And it was like a monumental task. I was in this cold water and just getting this thing out. And I was in Aspen. I was in I have this great bathtub, man, with a fireplace, and it's huge, and I'm very rarely in it. I don't take really baths, but I was so filthy, I took this bath, and my dad walks in. I'm in the bathtub. My dad walks in. I kind of slip under the water a little bit more. I'm not sure what I'm doing. His hand goes on the hearth elbow, and he says, you know, did you have all the things? He came in and kind of was confessing to me about, did I give you enough? And I'm in the bathtub.
0: Wow.
1: I got no clothes on. And he's going, you had everything that your mom. And I said, Dad, I did. It was an odd moment. He wanted to know if he'd done well as a parent.
0: And were you bullshitting him by saying he had done well because you wanted him to feel good? Or did you really feel he had done well?
1: I really felt that he had done well. I know what I was missing, and I felt really selfish at that moment because I can tell when somebody gives all that they can give. There's a difference. I know he had. I know he gave everything to me and my brother. It was just, sometimes it was just too tough. Sometimes you wanted to say, I'm 5 years old.
0: Yeah, lighten up. That's why I thought it was so peculiar when I read about you that sometimes when you were directing a film, I think it happened a couple of times.
1: Yeah.
0: You would have your parents come to the set and sit there and watch you direct. And I got angry because I used to do this. If somebody wrote an article about me or they wanted to put me on a television interview, I'd bring my parents because I only wanted to please them and I wanted to, you know, I had to give them this impossible thing, putting them on television. It was a quid pro quo.
1: Yeah.
0: And I said, and so I assigned that to you. I go, look at Kevin Costner. This guy's the biggest movie star, the biggest director. He's winning awards. He's got to bring those parents and give them something spectacular so he can earn their love. But maybe I'm wrong. And
1: they wanted to come. I didn't. And I was like, oh, you don't need to come. And they go, we're going to be out of the way. They would literally stay on a hill in a trailer and two lawn chairs almost 300-400 yards away. And I'd see her in silhouette stand up and wave to me. And I went over and I remember my first day of shooting. I just kind of looked at the crew. I said, they're probably going to be there a while. And there was
0: But you didn't get angry.
1: No.
0: You didn't say to yourself, oh, you mean this is now you're coming to look at me?
1: But no,
0: my harsh father?
1: God, they were at everything. I will say this. When you asked me, did he do? He did. My dad was at everything. His kids were everything. He was just, are you going to be able to make a living tough? And it was like, you're lazy. You're daydreaming. Daydreaming, me dreaming, storytelling was code for you're lazy.
0: Isn't it unbelievable? I mean, here you've made a living.
1: Yeah.
0: By daydreaming, dreaming about, you know, the West and dreaming about all this stuff. And your parents are like, don't be a daydreamer. You know, it's just so, in a way, I admire your strength to buck them because I still to this day struggle bucking those parents of mine like a mama's boy. You know what I mean? It's tough.
1: I don't think anybody thinks of you that way. I mean, they think of the world you've carved out for yourself. It's a universe, man. These relationship things are just delicate.
0: The story that I love about you, too, from your youth is that you brought, I don't know how old you were. Like, you were a little kid.
1: Yeah.
0: The show and tell, and you bring a shotgun.
1: A 30-30.
0: You bring the gun to school to show and tell. And they threw you the hell out of school, right? They pinned a note to your chest. And
1: And when you can't read, you go home and you bring your own death sentence with you. It's like, it's insane. I did a speech really about my relationship with guns. You might look it up because it's kind of will tell you a lot. It was a Park City Quail Conservation Group out of, not Park City, Utah, but Park City Quail Conservation out of Texas. And these people who, you know, I hunt and they do this thing, but I did this speech and it just kind of explains a lot of shit about what my life was. I think it's when I look back on that, and I usually take those things way too serious when it comes to speeches that I have to give once in a while. And I really try to avoid those speeches and maybe made 6 or 7 in my life. But that was one I felt particularly good about. To this particular group, like, what am I going to tell them about guns? Because the world's so particular about that thing right now. And I just kind of went right straight at it. It was good fun.
0: What was your point of view? I'm curious.
1: It was my life, and it started early. It started between two strong women. My grandmother gave me a gun, gave me a BB gun when I was, you know, 5 years old. And my mom said, absolutely not. And these two women squared off, and my grandmother held that gun and looked at her and said, if he misuses it, you can take it away from him. And I was between them looking straight up, and my mom went, okay. I learned really early. I understood exactly what my grandmother said, and no one ever took that gun away from me till I was a senior in college, and I went hunting on an illegal place, and I got caught, and I had to go to court, and I was sitting amongst a bunch of criminals that maybe had killed somebody or not, and I'm in a row with them, and they're going, what did you do, hombre? And I said, you know, some of them were in there for murder. They were getting up to go see the judge, and I said, well, I killed this duck in this place where I wasn't supposed to be hunting. And they go, he killed a duck. And there was like 7 or 8 of them, and they're all going to be facing some weird sentences. And they were all like snickering. And I remember the judge looked down, and I'm thinking, shit, I'm going to get in trouble because there's a little comedy going on in this thing. But I decided I didn't want to lie anymore. I'd say I killed a duck. And
0: I can't imagine what that's like when you're sitting amongst like hardened criminals. And they go, what are you in for? And you go, oh, I got a parking ticket. Oh, I killed a duck. I figured they just beat the shit out of you.
1: No,
0: you know?
1: I was like 17, and they were all leaning down the aisle. They go, he killed a duck. It just rolled down the row. You're in for a duck. And when the judge finally said, It's $100. Come get your thing. As I'm walking out of court, they're all giving me the thumbs up. They're going, yeah, man, you made it. And they're probably on their 50th tattoo. You know,
0: oh, my God. It's so funny. You know, you think about, like, I'm thinking about, my mother wouldn't even give me a toy gun. I had to beg her for a toy gun when I was a kid because we wanted to play. You know, I had a holster and my toy gun.
1: Yeah.
0: And I had to promise her that I understood that it wasn't a real gun.
1: But at, you know, that moment was, I actually, at five, I really knew what words meant. If he misuses it, you can take it away from him. And I thought, all right, no one's ever going to take this away from me. They're just not going to do it. I'm not going to let that happen.
0: You were responsible.
1: I'm not going to be stupid with this.
0: Yeah, you know, speaking of speeches, like you say, it's a handful of times you had to give speeches. I mean, certainly one of my favorite movies is The Bodyguard. And I know at Whitney Houston's, I've watched you. You did a 17-minute eulogy for Whitney Houston. I mean, somebody you worked closely with, that movie was, I don't know how many million, would it make $500 million or something, some crazy number like that. It was such a perfect movie. The chemistry between you two was so perfect. I was convinced the two of you were going to get married, like, I mean, in real life. Like, the chemistry was really palpable. It was there, you know?
1: Yeah.
0: And then I was shocked because you're standing there giving her eulogy for 17 minutes. Is it true that somebody said to you, you need to shorten it up, do not go on for 17 minutes, and you were like, fuck you, I'm going to do what I want to do?
1: Yeah, what happened was, it was a thing I didn't want to do. When Whitney passed, the microphone was going around for a week, that everybody getting on TV talking about her. And I'm thinking, Jesus, the last thing I want to do is get on a radio and talk about her. After all, it was just a movie, really. But there was this weird thing that I didn't take into consideration. I think sometimes maybe you and I can miss what the real momentum is, that we don't really gauge it because we either intellectually dismiss it or we just don't care. But people wanted to hear what I had to say about her, which baffled me. It was a make-believe relationship we had, and so I avoided it. But about the sixth day in, it started to turn a little negative. Well, why isn't he talking? And I still avoided that because actually that will make me dig in even deeper when people try to think what I should do. And I had avoided a thing. There was an award possibility on BET thing, and they said, could you mention her? You know, and I said, I can't talk with her about 30 seconds. You're going to give me a canned thing about her. So that kind of dug me in a little deeper hole. And then I got a call from Dionne Warwick, and I could tell her voice was broken. Her responsibility was that ceremony. And I listened. She started to say, could you? And I said, yes.
0: Wow.
1: I just said yes immediately. And I hated myself for saying yes, but I just said yes immediately. Because I knew that it was just hard on her. And I think I was writing on that speech, a friend of mine, Armian Bernstein, we talked about her at length about both our stories about her. And I think I wrote on the plane all night. I was miserable for 4 days. I wrote on my way to Newark and walked in that church. And I came up in the middle of the church and these two bands were playing and it was electric, man. But all of a sudden, I realized somebody came up to me. I said, you know, CNN is here. And I said, okay. And they said, there was this idea that, they're going to be commercial breaks. They'd like to, you know, see if they could. And I said, what are you talking about? I didn't know CNN was going to be here. It's up. They can do what they want. I wasn't so bold. I didn't dig in so deep. I said, look, do what you want to do. I'm not changing this. And so they went, okay. And I said, you know, and I remember thinking that I was such the wrong guy to be there. And I saw Oprah behind me and I saw Diane Sawyer. And I remember I looked at them. I said, I turned back. I just mouthed the words. I said, could you do my speech? Would you do my speech? I wrote it. You could just do it. And I went up there and I spoke. And I was, at that moment, I was glad I did do it. But there was a 5-day period that I wished I had said no.
0: The chemistry in that movie, I mean, I understand why people wanted a comment from you. And I think there's this weird trend where when somebody famous dies, I see on Twitter or one of these things, everybody rushes to post pictures of themselves with that celebrity. And it's sort of a morbid thing, like almost like, hey, you're trying to prove you knew the person. I understand your resentment or unwillingness to say something because it's like, what am I doing? I acted in a movie with her. What am I supposed to say? What could I possibly say? It's a tragedy that this woman is dead. And what can I say? But when you made that film and the two of you, I guess, test to see if there's chemistry, and it's, you know, and she's not an actress. She had never acted before. How the hell do you know she's the right person?
1: We're living in this moment, this woke thing where people got to spread it around somehow. You got to make, compensate, overcompensate. And I'm thinking, I don't really get any of that. Because when I did Bodyguard, that was written for, it could have been Michelle Pfeiffer. It could have been Julia Roberts. It could have been anybody. But when I looked at it, I thought, no, it should be Whitney Houston. And it's like, I don't need somebody to tell me to try to even things out in this world. I know how unbalanced it is. I know how racist things are. I get it. But it's like, for me, it was so easy to go, well, this is the most beautiful girl. This is the one who can sing. It didn't say black or white in the script, but it, you know, to everybody in the world, it said, well, it's white. And I said, no, in this instance, it's not. I'm sorry. This is the girl.
0: And people were shocked by that, too.
1: I didn't really know that either. That was, I didn't think it was that big a deal. I didn't think it was that big a statement. It was like, no, this is the best.

0: matter that day in that eulogy, and the skinny little girl who could really sing.
1: Yeah. Wow. What a voice.
0: But she was the right girl, right? I didn't need anybody to tell me who the right girl was. And I'm not trying to be arrogant. It's like, well, look at, if none of you can vote this, I'm just going to take the vote myself, you know, and I'll take the heat, whatever it is.
1: And look how successful it was. She was green. Like, were you able to go to her and say,
0: she made a moment. She made a choice in this film because she had difficulty with this director. I think he was afraid of her. I think there was a lot of things going on. And I looked at her, and my promise to her was, because number one, the director didn't pick her. I did. I picked the director. And I said to her, I said, I will take care of you. And she looked at me, and she didn't really know me, and she made that choice. And so I talked to her about her first line in the movie, you know, and she goes, get up and talk to this man. And she didn't really know how to do that line. And I said, we have to find the acid in you and the kind of diva moment in you. And she goes, how do I do that? I said, you just pronounce up, and you just really push that P. Well, I'm up. And everybody's going to know at that moment you're used to being in control of every situation. And I said, if you're uncertain about things, Whitney, just look at me and tell me, and we'll drift off in the corner, and I'll make this right for you.
1: So in other words, as a director or as an actor who has directed, you can envision what that piece of film is going to look like and the audience's response to going up.
0: Yeah. She was like disgusted. She wasn't going to get up. She's a little entitled. And I needed that to be her entry. And I said, you can do it if you hit that P. I'm up.
1: I am blown away by stuff like that because I saw it with Ivan Reitman, who produced my film. And I would sit and watch the film with him, and he'd say, you're not getting a laugh here because you're not turning your head. I have an alternate take where you turn your head and you'll get a laugh. And then we test it in front of an audience, and the audience was screaming, laughing. I was like, well, how do you know that? How do you know if I turn my head? He goes, I just know it. I just know it would be better.
0: Yeah.
1: It's a weird talent to know that.
0: Yeah, you see it on paper. I mean, I know where the jokes are. I can see them in time. Once in a while, something will be a little bit different. But, you know, you see it. That's why I'm so anal with these scripts. Because when I go to the set, even though the script for me is like the Bible, right? And it might be boring stuff to a lot of people. But I'm not so stuck in the lane, though. I go to the set every day, and I have what I call like a window of opportunity. And if I see something that the set provides, the background, somebody's done something, I'll step right through it and we'll improv, right? We'll put that in. But for the most part, I don't do that. I go every day with the window open that I can step through it. Otherwise, I really trust what's written.
1: Isn't it funny? You can see people who get a lot of money to be in a movie and then finance a movie. They get to the set, the script's not even finished. I know people who've done this, and they sort of, we'll ad lib this, we'll write it on the fly. And it never works, very rarely. Everybody needs to know their lane.
0: There's an architecture that can lead. You take a movie like Field of Dreams, and it's kind of a movie that just could have fallen because it's kind of goofy. It's kind of a lot of different things. It could have gone a lot of different places, and it didn't have a car crash. It didn't have a fist fight. It didn't have anything. So I'm telling you, I remember reading it and thinking this thing had gold dust on it, but we were going to have to get all the way to the end where our big moment is, do you want to have a catch? Could we earn that thing, that sentimentality that goes with things unsaid between fathers and sons, mothers and daughters? That was our big moment. It was, can we earn that moment? And so the architecture all the way through, you had to kind of hold a line. Because it was a movie that was goofy. But there had to be a believability. And I tell you that the director and I had this one discussion about it. And there was, I think I literally told this story last night. I said to the director, there was a moment where, and I thought it was a good choice, that Robin Williams was going to, you know, play that role. And I thought to myself, yes, Robin's funny. Robin's the right choice. But I'm doing the movie, and I talked to the director, and I said, Robin Williams, I mean, to me, he was a, you know, big star. I mean, I always go through life like I'm a sophomore and the seniors are all men. So I've never kind of really gotten comfortable with what my position is in this community to begin with. But I said, why didn't you take Robin? Because that pretty. And he said, well, you know, for as great as Robin is, he goes, I think he hears voices in the corn. And I don't want that. I want somebody who doesn't hear voices to be in that corn. And that was the edge we needed to ride and to make.
1: Right. We needed a sane kind of guy who would be freaked out by hearing voices in the corn.
0: That's right.
1: You can't be a wild character.
0: Yeah. You can kill a movie very early with bad choices. I always think a movie's like a salmon headed upstream, that even a kid with a treble hook can kill you, let alone the chemicals and eagles and nets and gill nets and things like that. You know, movies are hard to navigate. And so when I do them, why I do Horizon, why I do Open Range, or why I do Dances is I want final cut on it, because I don't want somebody to go through that movie with a fine-tooth comb and take out the stuff that I'm in love with. It turns out I'm in love with all of it. So I'm a kind of a baby. If you're going to take a little thing out, it bothers me.
1: Yeah, but don't they say that's the biggest mistake, that actors fall in love with their own material? So if you're the director and you're watching yourself, you're mesmerized by what you've done maybe on camera, and you're maybe not the best judge of what should be taken out. Obviously, you've proven that wrong, but there is a danger in you editing yourself, I would think.
0: Yeah, just like the band. I don't have to understand that I'm the worst songwriter. I've always kind of got the room. I know who's smarter than me. It's okay. I'm not jealous of that. I'm like really embrace that. I feel like my own movies. And by the way, what if everybody's wrong? It doesn't really matter. You know, you look at things and I have an audience on my shoulder. What I don't have is the conventions of, well, it's got to be this long, or it's got to be this, or it's got to be that. You know, I mean, Horizon is not a movie, for instance, that's rushing to its gunfight. I get there. It's there. I'm going to have that trappings. I understand what that's all about. But I would rather watch a woman who wants to bathe because she feels so dirty and actually have that be almost voyeuristic, elegant, beautiful. But and also ill-advised, because we're going to find out later that that's not what you do. And not just say water's important and leave it at that. I like to go 8 or 10 lines deeper, because if, you know, there comes a time when we have to choose water, maybe you don't get any. And kind of spell it out.
1: But don't you think audiences have become so used to consuming entertainment in a quick way with TikTok, all this stuff? They go and see a movie that has some air and lets it breathe, and you can kind of, you know, it's like audiences are just changing, man.
0: I don't disagree, but it doesn't mean I have to. And what happens is my movie now will be what it wants to be for the next 100 years. That's what's kind of important. You know, if you live for the moment, if you live for the weekend, if you try to anticipate the trend, if you need to be in vogue, I'm going to be lost. I swear to God, I won't even know myself.
1: By the way, Kevin's not here for his health. He's here because he has this new project, Horizon, an American saga. I am shocked, because it really shows people what it was like to go out west in a time where Native Americans were being wiped out, and what it meant to settle the West and go out there. It was like going to the moon where there's no oxygen. It was that dangerous.
0: Yeah.
1: And what people had to live through, it's fucking crazy. And you were so fascinated by that period of time. I mean, think more than baseball, more than anything, I think you in the Wild West, you tell that story the best. That's why you chose this.
0: Thanks. I do. I you know, there's this promise, right, in America that if you're like that tough enough, if you're mean enough, if you're like resourceful enough, you can have what you hold. And that was a promise that drove people for 200-300 years. We're not talking about like a land in Disneyland. And we're not talking about, once you get there, everything's settled. You had to fight for it. But no one bothered to say that there was people who were here for thousands of years who had sorted this out. And so the first image in that movie, when I throw a stake in the anthole, for me, it's like, this is what we did. We turned the world of another group of people upside down, and they never recovered.
1: Nope. It's amazing in the film, which I'm sure Kevin wants you to go see, and I think it's really great. There's a scene where the settlers have, you know, the white man has made a nice little settlement, And these Native Americans, they come down and they burn that settlement to the ground and they kill everyone, with women, children, everyone, because they're so fucking pissed. They're like, you have fucked our whole lives up.
0: It's so true.
1: And it's a great scene because you're like, you feel really bad for the Native Americans. You understand why they're killing everybody. It's so effective, the film. It's really quite remarkable. That one scene says it all. To me, it's just a horrible story, that part of our history.
0: Yeah, and inside it, there's these other things that are happening. And you know, people say, well, you let that thing go on quite a while. I said, yeah, I absolutely do. It was a hellish night for people who lived through it. There was people just living one breath at a time. There was a young man made a fatal choice to stay with his father. And I said, if that doesn't break your heart, if you can't have a level of pride about that decision and also be horrified at the same moment, and then the final nail is, are you ready, son? And he says, I think so, daddy. He understands. And this happened a million times out there. But there's something noble about that choice. And so, you know, in the dark, when you watch a Western that actually creates an architecture of dilemma, and dilemma is just kind of a thing I try to strive for, because in dilemma, by definition, you don't know what you're going to do, right? Dilemma. Do we go left? Do we go right? In that moment, if you create that in drama, an audience sitting in the dark, if you've also made the costumes right, if you've made the landscape right, if you've made the story right, and you bring people to a decision, what would you do? In the dark, you can sometimes bow your head because you don't know what you would have done.
1: Yeah, I was watching it thinking, wow, I'm really, you know, I know we live in fucked up times and there's a lot of weird shit going on in the world with Ukraine and, you know, everywhere in the world is a hot spot. But looking at what it was like to live in America and settle the West when I was watching your film, I'm sitting going, thank God I was born in this time. I mean, I get a few years on the planet. It is so, like, there's no time for music. There's no time
0: You're right.
1: It's like you got to go find food and worry about it.
0: Now we take pictures of these same places with sunsets and we say how beautiful it is and we build hotels there because look how beautiful it is. But back then, people was eating. It was a 24-hour gig. And it was women basically worked themselves to death. And generation after generation, we are not talking about a plane ride across the United States, which is what? A meal, a movie, a little bit of a nap, and you got to put your seatbelt on.
1: Yeah.
0: Back then, when you said goodbye, goodbye was goodbye.
1: Yeah.
0: You didn't go back. So when a woman looked up and said, this is what we bought, honey, this piece of paper you got bullshitted on in Chicago, said, if we're out here, this is ours. What the fuck? Really?
1: Right.
0: And where were they going to go? And so what does he tell his family? We're just going to be luckier than these people. We're going to make it. And this was just nonstop for 200 years. It was kind of even for 200 years. And then ultimately, the sheer amount of people and technology, we just crushed the Native American. We crushed them.
1: We crushed them. I mean, even just being clean, like just washing yourself. It was a struggle, you know? it's just unreal. And then in your movie, when you see those Native American guys, they're living up in the mountains, you know, because they're hiding from the white man.
0: Yeah.
1: And the whole thing is so fucked up. I can't even
0: imagine. Well, they're trying to make sense of it. You know, and like that woman trying to make a bath, and then her husband goes to this other guy, could you go talk to these people? Because there was no law. And that's what's scary. The West is simpler. No, it wasn't. Today's simpler. You have age.
1: But that's what fascinates you, right? The idea of growing up in a time where there's no law. What are you going to do? You're going to be moral? You're going to be immoral?
0: I'm walking
1: what are you gonna
0: up
1: do?
0: A hill with a guy who's just killed somebody, a bloodlust. He's also been humiliated by his older brother. He is looking to hurt somebody, and he makes a mistake with me. I'm the wrong guy. But I'm just as spooked as he is. So I do it's a 7-minute scene walking up a hill to see a girl, the same girl. And you can construct dilemma out of that. What do you do? At the end, I draw behind his back and I cock my gun. I'm not going to wait for him.
1: This project, Dances with Wolves, I mean, Yellowstone, that era to you is the thing movies are made for. Like, there's no one really doing it anymore, you know? There's not a lot of great movies about that time period, you know?
0: And I'm like a knothead. I'm doing like four of them. You know, I mean, when nobody would do the first one, I'm a little discouraged. And I started to think about this Western a lot, this one in 1988, right? And I couldn't make it. Then I actually started to think about something, Howard, which was, and I didn't dawn on me till I started to think about it, which was every Western I'd ever seen, the town's already there.
1: Right.
0: So everyone you see, it's already there. But the reality is, in Tucson, in Phoenix, in Denver, in St. Louis, and every town you see across America, there was a moment where a stake went in the ground. What was the fight at that moment? Because Native Americans were really smart. They lived in the good spots. We coming over, bumbling around, we look down and they go, you know, they're in the best spot, and we need to take that. And what happens is we put them into conflict immediately, borders that had been settled. Now, instead of them being able to go across the river, they have to go to the right, they have to go to the left. And what happens? They run into people that they'd settled their bullshit with 200 years ago, said, you're there, we're here. As long as that's the way it is, we don't have a problem. Same with going the other direction. And that's the anger that burns that town down and keeps burning it down. These towns that we come to know, it's like every movie, every Western, there's always a town. And I go, but what was the struggle?
1: Yeah, I love when you talk about putting a stake in the ground. Like this one guy's there and he's putting the stake in the ground. He's mapping out where his new town's going to be. And these Native American guys just take him. They kill him. That's it. You're done.
0: Yeah.
1: They're trying to say, dude.
0: Yeah, and that dude's a drunk. He's in Chicago. Somebody offered him a bunch of money. He doesn't know how to even survey. He goes out and does it. I'm telling you. The horizon, people are a mixed bag. They're a whatever. And ultimately, whatever you think, Howard, it's a lie.
1: Yeah, I mean, think about what we learned in school when we were kids about how the country was founded. It was all bullshit.
0: It was like it probably in a, like a half a page, too, in the fourth grade.
1: And I remember I go to college, and there's Howard Zinn teaching people about what really went down, how Native Americans were the ones who were invaded, and they got fucked over. And I was like, Oh, I never have considered that.
0: Yeah.
1: How about it?
0: Yeah. How about cut your hair, lose your religion, lose what, you know, anything, you know. And then we look at them, right? We look at them as a group, and we're Americans. We go, look, get over here and get some industry going. You'll be okay.
1: Yeah, no problem.
0: Yeah.
1: When you made Dances with Wolves and the Sioux tribe inducted, I don't know what that means to be inducted as an honorary member of the Sioux tribe. What did you actually go somewhere and get and have a ceremony where you became an honor?
0: No, but they came to me in Washington, but I'd done sweats with them out in South Dakota and stuff. And you just go.
1: You mean where you go in a tent?
0: Yeah. There's a lot of people that have done that. And it's brutal in there, but it's different. And you stop and you're quiet. And Jesus is, I almost wilted like a daisy in there, honestly.
1: Yeah.
0: Whenever people always think of Dances with Wolves, oh, it's this story about the Indians. And I kind of look at everybody and I go, you're wrong. It is not. It's about a white guy who just kind of got out there because he did something crazy in the war. And now he's out there. And so I said, what you're really seeing is not a movie about Native Americans, because I don't want to pretend that I know all about them. I don't want to be the guy that's setting history straight. I don't want to be guy that, you know, is the authority. I said, but what I do know is that they're people. And so when I'm going to depict them, I'm going to find the selfishness in them, the humor in them, the compassion, the empathy, and they can still be ferocious. They can still be confused. Here's a weird analogy. You'll get it. It's like I don't need to see the hero of a Western knock down a buffoon. They, you know, when you want to see a tough moment, watch Liberty Valance. Watch Lee Marvin and John Wayne, who, you know, some people can start to laugh at sometimes because certain movies started to be the same movie or whatever. But if you take two formidable guys and you put them in a death lock, and that's what happened in this little diner scene between Lee Marvin and Lee Marvin now being a really tough, he was also cornered too. And who breaks it up? Jimmy Stewart. But that's what I would call architecture of dilemma. You watch that scene and you think, holy shit, these are the two toughest guys in high school. And now they're going to fight. And it's like, somebody needs to break this up or this is going to go, because you're not sure who's going to win. And when you're not sure who's going to win, you have a better scene. So when we make stupid guys for our lead guys to knock down, it's not good filmmaking.
1: Were you a fan of Clint Eastwood's Westerns?
0: I like Clint. I tried to make Unforgiven. For 8 years, I chased it. It was called Whore's Gold. Then it was called The William Money Killings. And for 8 years, and finally, about the 8th year, I said, how come I can't get this movie? And they go, well, Clint has the, he has the rights to it. So that was a movie I wanted to do as a bookend to Dances with Wolves. And when he made a movie with Gene Hackman and with Morgan Freeman, that's his best Western.
1: Yeah, no, you get
0: Gene Hackman, I'm asked all the time, right? You know, it's like, who's the best actor you work with? And that list gets really crazy. But like, you want to pin me down? I say, okay, well, look, maybe Gene Hackman.
1: What makes him great?
0: I don't know. Well, I've worked with great actors, but Gene was so present, you know? And if somebody said the biggest star, that's simple too. Sean Connery.
1: Really?
0: Yeah, the biggest star in the world. I mean, you could just feel who he was.
1: So there are some people who are movie stars, like Julia Roberts, and this is not a put-down, this is a...
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0: Liga o rádio. 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
2: Please don't start that again.
1: All you need is love.
2: A girl has got to eat.
1: All you need is love.
2: She'll end up on the street.

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